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16: What do we do when we see someone who is godly falling into sin? Should we take a perverse delight in it? Should we make sure we tell as many people as possible about it? Well, that's not what the Bible says. It says the opposite. Be humble about this, because that could have happened to you. And our objective is never to destroy. Our objective is always to restore.

0: To borrow from Mark Twain, bad news can travel halfway around the world while good news is still putting on its shoes. When an influential believer falls into sin, it seems like we hear about it at the speed of light. But how do we reach out to someone who's helped us when they're the ones who need help? Pastor Greg Laurie answers that question today on A New Beginning. We're considering a story about Noah in the book of Genesis. This godly man sinned, but we can learn from this biblical account.
1: We're talking a little bit about Noah last time and how evil things were and how Noah managed to work for God. He worked for God. He said, I want you to effectively build a giant boat. In one of the greatest practical acts of faith in all of history, Noah cut down that first gopher wood tree to build this ark. I mean, this man followed the will of God, and he sat in this boat for all of this time, and he waited on the Lord. And then when they finally reached dry land, Noah built an altar to the Lord. I mean, hey, if you'd been cooped up in a boat for that long, wouldn't you want to just run around for a while? Noah said, no, I'm going to bring a sacrifice to God. I'm going to remember that God did all of this for us. And now we read of some things that Noah did that kind of shock us. But actually, they shouldn't shock us at all. We see Noah messing up big time in Genesis chapter 9. Let's read about it. Verse 20. After the flood, Noah began to cultivate the ground and he planted a vineyard. One day he drank some wine that he had made and he became drunk and lay naked inside his tent. Ham, the father of Canaan, saw that his father was naked and went outside and told his brothers. Then Shem and Japheth took a robe and held it over their shoulders and backed into the tent to cover their father. As they did this, they looked the other way so they would not see him naked. When Noah woke up from his stupor, he learned what Ham, the youngest son, had done. Then he cursed Canaan, the son of Ham. May Canaan be cursed. May he be the lowest of servants to his relatives. Then Noah said, may the Lord God of Shem be blessed, and may Canaan be a servant. May God expand the territory of Japheth. And now may Japheth share the prosperity of Shem, and may Canaan be his servant. Noah lived another 350 years after the great flood. He lived 950 years, and then he died. Wow. Okay, what? Why did this happen? Because the Bible's an honest book. And if one of our heroes messes up, we're going to read about it. And we're going to learn from it. Just like we learn from their positive example, we'll learn from their negative example of things to not do. First point I would bring up, though, the fall of Noah shows that anyone can fall into sin. Anyone can fall into sin. No one is above or beyond temptation. It's ironic because when Noah is introduced to us in Genesis 6:9, it says he was a righteous man, blameless among the people of his time, and he walked with God. Then, of course, we're told he was a preacher of righteousness. There are a few characters in the Bible with credentials like this. He's a genuine hero of the faith, slipping. But let me say something that might surprise you, but I want you to think about this. You might be surprised to know that sometimes those who have known the Lord longer can be more vulnerable to slipping than the person who is younger in the faith. Take a small child. A small child knows they need their parent. They call out to their mommy or their daddy for everything. They can't even feed themselves yet. They're dependent upon their parent. But as they get older, they become more independent. When they become teenagers, they don't even want to see you anymore, right? But that's the whole point, isn't it? We're raising them to stand on their own two feet and think for themselves. And as we grow in our faith, initially we're so dependent on God. But after a few years have gone by, now a decade has passed, now 2 decades, now 3 decades, you've acquired a little bit of Bible knowledge, haven't you? You've worn out a few Bibles. You know a few things. In fact, you think you probably know more than you actually know. Now you're a sermon connoisseur. And I like this one guy's messaging, but I don't like the other, and I disagree with him. So you're an expert on everything. And here's the problem. you start lowering your guard a little bit and you think, I know all these things and I've grown so much. Okay, that's great, but wait, be on guard, because you might find yourself falling into some kind of sin. Pride goes before a fall. That's what the Bible says. Simon Peter made the mistake of boasting in the presence of the other disciples, they'll all deny you, I will never deny you. Jesus said, before the rooster has crowed twice, you will deny me thrice, basically. And that's exactly what happened. Consider this. Noah's not the only one who messed up later in life. Moses did too. Here's Moses, the great lawgiver. Moses, who delivered the Israelites from the bondage of Pharaoh and went through the wilderness with them. He comes to the very brink of the promised land and he's unable to enter in because he sinned against God. And the Lord did not let him enter into the land. David too, the great king of Israel, sinned later in life. When he should have been leading his troops into battle, he was idle. He's in his 50s, he's kicking back, and he's thinking he's above it all, and he falls into sin. And David's own son, Solomon, also fell into gross sin in his later years. Solomon was blessed with supernatural wisdom that was so great, people came from around the world to sit at his feet and learn. But then Solomon went on a sinful binge, sampling everything this world has to offer. So think of these great men of God who messed up later in life.
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4: 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I am writing to you from Dulag Christian Fellowship, a small but growing church here in Dulag, Leyte, Philippines. 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
2: Well, we're considering Noah's failure in Genesis chapter 9. Pastor Greg is presenting his message, God Keeps His Promises.
1: Noah had done the big work already. You know, he's built the ark, he's landed the ark, he's accomplished the purpose. Now he's thinking, I don't know, I've worked awfully hard. I think I'll just plant a vineyard and enjoy the fruit of my labor. And you know what happens here in this story. And this also brings up the destructive power of alcohol. Look at verse 21. He became drunk and lay naked. Do I have to tell you it's a sin to get drunk? This comes as a revelation to some people. The Bible tells us to not be drunk with wine. And I know about the destructive power of alcohol. The first 17 years of my life, I lived in an alcoholic home. My mom didn't just drink. She was a raging alcoholic, screaming and yelling every night, throwing things, passing out. And my mother, who was a beautiful woman, at the age of 70, looked like she was 90 or beyond, because the effects of her drinking had taken its toll on her, including a head-on collision that she had while driving drunk one night. It was so sad what drinking did to her life, and I saw the ruined relationships and all the rest of it, and I've seen to this day how alcohol destroys people and even Christians. So this is something we need to be so careful of. Think of how many lives have been destroyed through it. I love how quiet it gets when I address this subject. But Noah's life stands as a warning to every person who follows Jesus, because Nothing is recorded about him after his fall. It's like the next 300 years of his life are a blank. You don't want that to happen. It's good to run a race well, but it's also very important to finish a race. And so here is a man at the end of his life messing up. Thank God there's still restoration even when we fail. But we want to be so careful, because look at what his son Ham does. He sees his father in this compromised state. And by the way, the Bible suggests he deliberately put himself in that state. Not just that he was drunk, but scholars tell us the Hebrew word for uncovered indicates a deliberate act, not a mere unconscious effort of drunkenness. So he was intentionally living in a bad way here, and he should have never done this, but okay, he had done it, all right? So his son Ham sees him and thinks, oh, this, I'm gonna tell everyone how badly my father messed up. And what a shame that was. The other brothers did not react that way. What do we do when we see someone who is godly falling into sin? Should we take a perverse delight in it? Should we make sure we tell as many people as possible about it? By the way some people behave, you would think the Bible says if a brother or a sister is overtaken in sin, you who are spiritual should kick them when they're down and tell as many people as possible. Well, that's not what the Bible says. It says the opposite. If a brother or a sister is overtaken in sin, we're told in Scripture, you who are spiritual should seek to restore them in a spirit of weakness, considering yourself, lest you also be tempted. In other words, be humble about this, because it could be you. That could have happened to you. And our objective is never to destroy. Our objective is always to restore. I know it's hard, because when you confront someone who's in sin, well, let's go back to drinking again, since you love that subject so much. And so they're drinking, and you're seeing it's ruining their life. You're seeing they're making horrible decisions. Man, you got to stop doing that. What are you doing? Why are you living that way? Hey, man, don't judge my journey, they say. Or they say something more like, you don't judge my journey. Okay. Yeah, I'll tell you what. You got to change your course. I love you. I'm saying this because I care about you. See, that my objective is to help them, to get them back on their feet again. Because I'm told in James 5:19, if anyone should wander from the truth and someone should bring him back, remember this, whoever turns a sinner from the error of his way will save his soul from death and cover a multitude of sins. So, Noah was effectively a last days believer. He was waiting for the judgment of God to come through a flood. We too are last days believers. Jesus said, as it was in the days of Noah, so also will it be when the Son of Man comes back again. And what did he tell us after that? He said, so two men will be working in the field. One will be taken, the other left. Two will be in a bed. One will be taken and the other left. Then he concludes, so stay awake. You don't know when your master will show up. So let me ask you this in closing. If Christ were to come back today or tonight, would you be one of the ones who would be caught up to meet him in the air, or would you be one of the ones who would be left behind? You don't want to be, because then a great tribulation period is coming. It's going to be a horrible time. You want to be ready for the Lord's return. Or maybe I'm talking to somebody right now.

Even when you fall short, he'll give you a second chance, but you must call out to him. And as we close our message today, I want to extend an invitation for any of you to believe in Jesus Christ, to be forgiven of your sin, and know with certainty that you'll go to heaven when you die, and know with certainty that you'll be ready for the Lord's return. And if you've fallen, to be restored and get back up on your feet spiritually. If you need to make a commitment to Christ or recommitment to him, why don't you do it right now? Let's all pray. Father, thank you for your word to us. And I pray that you will speak to every heart here, everyone watching and listening, wherever they are. They're loved by you with an everlasting love. And you want to bring them into relationship with yourself. Help them to respond now. In Jesus' name I pray. Amen.

0: 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It's called A Great Awakening, the story of George Whitefield.
1: You have promoted the greatest awakening these colonies have ever seen. Arise, O sleeper! Awaken!
0: Pastor Greg, there's a scene in the movie where a rather tired, stuffy old preacher reads a scripture with absolutely no conviction, then half-heartedly introduces George Whitefield as the guest speaker. And Whitefield steps up with his thunderous voice and his explosive passion, and the people are just riveted. But at the end, the old preacher is so incensed, he tells Whitefield never to come back again.
2: Mm-hmm.
0: And if I'm remembering right, you had a similar experience when you were a young preacher. Isn't that right?
2: Yeah, it's really true. And if you've seen the Jesus Revolution film, you'll remember that it was depicted there. But basically, I was invited to go speak at a church where another pastor had been speaking previously, but he wasn't coming that week. And they were supposed to tell them they were sending the very young man, Greg Laurie, up to speak. I think I was 18 years old, and wow, they didn't know I was coming. So I walked up to the man that was clearly in charge and made sure everyone knew that. And they said, "Hello, my name is Greg Laurie. I'm from Calvary Chapel, and I've been asked to speak here tonight." He said, "Well, no one told me that you were speaking." "Oh, no, I've been asked to speak." And he goes, "Well, I'm not sure I believe that. Why don't you just go sit there in that pew and we'll wait to see if the other speaker shows up," which was kind of insulting, frankly. And I sat there and I waited because I knew he wasn't coming. I knew he was the guy. And then finally he said, "Okay, you can speak just this one time." Hardly a vote of confidence, but the Lord blessed that night. And that became the beginning of our ministry. And there's a very similar scene in this film that we're offering our listeners called A Great Awakening, where young George Whitefield gets up to speak and the elderly preacher got up and gave him the worst introduction imaginable. And then Whitefield got up there and he began to speak and quickly realized he wasn't going to read from these notes he had written out. He was going to speak more spontaneously. And he pounds the pulpit and dust comes out of the old Bible that was probably never opened. And he begins to preach. And it's one of the greatest scenes in the whole film. In fact, here's the scene. Listen to this.
3: "The congregation has grown quite large, presumably in anticipation of our guest speaker, who has excited many of late and created not a little following for himself. I'm very sorry to see you here, Mr. Whitefield." "So, without further ado..."
4: "So's the devil."

0: The Reverend George Whitfield. I will not be a velvet-mouthed preacher. Do not be deceived! You may have a religious head, and yet have the devil in your heart. Our Lord speaks the same words to you as surely as he spoke them to Nicodemus of old. You must be born again!
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2: 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And then, if you'd like to make a change today in your relationship with God, Pastor Greg has some additional thoughts to share.
1: Maybe as you've been listening to this message, you've thought, I wish I could come into this relationship with God. I just don't know how. Let me tell you how you can come into a relationship with God right here, right now. First of all, you need to recognize you need God. You need to admit you're a sinner. I know some people choke on that word, but the Bible says all have sinned and fallen short of the glory of God. But then you need to recognize that Jesus Christ, the Son of God, died on the cross for your sin. The Bible says, while we were yet sinners, Christ died for us. And then you need to believe in Jesus. Jesus put it this way, for God so loved the world, he gave his only begotten Son, and whosoever believes in him should not perish, but have everlasting life. You might ask, how does one believe in Jesus? To believe means to put your faith and trust in Christ alone, and to receive him into your life as your own friend, Savior, and Lord. The Bible says, for as many as received him, he gave them the power to become sons of God. Would you like to receive Christ? And by that I mean, would you like to ask Jesus to enter into your life and be your Savior, your friend, your Lord? If so, you can just pray this prayer after me. It's a simple prayer. You can pray it out loud if you would like, or you could pray it in the quietness of your heart. But if you want Jesus Christ to forgive you of your sin, if you want to go to heaven when you die, or maybe you want to make a recommitment to the Lord, just pray this prayer after me now. Pray these words if you would. Lord Jesus, I know that I'm a sinner, but I know that you're the Savior who died on the cross for my sin. I turn now from my sin, and I ask you to come into my life and forgive me of all of my sin. Thank you for loving me. Thank you for hearing this prayer. And thank you for answering this prayer. In Jesus' name I pray. Amen. Hey, if you just prayed that prayer, I want to congratulate you and say, welcome to the family of God.
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0: You've turned on the light. Thunderstorms will be possible this evening, go figure, with clear skies forecasted overnight, temperatures in the low 70s. Tomorrow, sunshine is expected in the morning with clouds and a possible shower late in the day. Hot yet again with highs around 90. And tomorrow night, showers are possible with lows around 70. God bless you and keep shining for Jesus.
1: Why are we unique? This is Ken Ham, the CEO of the ministry behind the Answers Bible Curriculum for Homeschool. 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It can do so many things faster and better than a human. Now, does this mean humans are becoming insignificant or that we aren't unique? 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That's what gives us value. We're unique because we bear the image of the Creator. And we are of such value that God sent His Son to die for us.
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3: It's Susan with the Light Word for today from Psalm 34. Verse 8 says, "Taste and see that the Lord is good. Blessed is the one who takes refuge in Him."
4: Welcome to 15 Minutes in the Word with New York Times bestselling author Joyce Meyer. On today's program, Joyce will be teaching from her series, How to Succeed at Being Yourself. God created each one of us to be different. He knows all of our faults and weaknesses, yet still loves us exactly as we are. When we begin to understand God's unconditional love and who we are in Christ, then we can stop trying so hard and just enjoy each moment as it comes. Now, here's Joyce with today's teaching.
5: The law of the Spirit of life in Christ Jesus has set us free from the law of sin and death. Woo! Enjoy God. It's a high call in your life to enjoy God. I remember all the years that I always just vaguely. See, the devil likes to put vague fears on us and vague thoughts. Not just things that are so blatant that we might catch him, but it's just like this vague little feeling that you're just not quite pleasing God. Anybody ever feel that? I mean, you're faithful, you're diligent, you pray every day, but somehow you just got this feeling you didn't do it right. Come on, anybody ever feel that? You know? And you're faithful to read the word, but then the devil says, well, you can't remember nothing you read anyway. And then you think, yeah, what did I read? I don't. Or then you're faithful to go to church on Sunday, and just as sure as I'm standing here, somebody says, well, you know, what'd the pastor preach on today? You know what I've learned? It may not be up here, but it's down here. And when I need it, it'll come out. We don't have to be rigid, spending all of our time trying to keep man-made rules, being criticized by people who preach and don't practice what they preach. Who spend more time judging the other people that are trying to do something while they do nothing. So I've been getting a little criticism in the papers, and one lady wrote in and she said, if all the poor people that Joyce Meyer's ministry have fed waited for her critics to feed them, they would have starved to death a long time ago. Well, you know, that's the truth. I may not be doing everything right, but dear God, at least I'm trying to do something. But see, just like Jesus, they didn't care that Jesus was healing the sick. All they cared about was he did it on the wrong day. And we still deal with that same nonsense today. Well, yeah, well, you may be doing this, but this, and that's not right. and you may be doing this, but, you know, blah, blah, blah, blah, you misquoted a scripture. You know what I've decided? God loves me, and I may not be where I need to be, but thank God I'm not where I used to be. I'm okay, and I'm making the journey. And I'm me. This is it. This is what you get. No pretense, no put on. I do some things right, I do some things wrong, but I'm happy. So once you receive Christ, there's a life that He wants you to live. Turn to the person next to you and say, get a life. Now, if you go with me for a minute to 1 Timothy chapter 5, 1 Timothy chapter 5, verse 6, it says, whereas she who lives in pleasure and self-gratification, giving herself up to luxury and self-indulgence, is dead even while she still lives. Now, I want to bring this out just for balance sake, because it's very important that we always teach the word in a balanced way. And I'm talking to you this weekend about loving yourself, but I don't mean for you to be in love with yourself. There's a difference. This scripture says plainly that the person who is self-centered and self-indulgent is basically no different than a walking dead person. In other words, they're walking around and they may be, their flesh may be enjoying everything that they're doing for themselves, and the flesh enjoys getting your own way, but the bottom line is you can get your own way and still be very miserable inside. Now, in order for real life to flow through you, in order for the life of God to flow through you, you must be a giver in every way. You must give compliments, you must give encouragement, you must give help, you pray for people who have needs that are way beyond what you could do. You give smiles. You don't criticize. You're not judgmental. You give people a break. You give them a little room to be themselves. You give money to help people. You buy things for people that don't have what you have. You support the preaching of the gospel. You just become a giver. Everything about you becomes a giver. Now, that's vital if we want to enjoy our lives, because God is a giver. When you are giving, you're more like God than any other time in your life. For God so loved the world that He gave. He gave. And He gave His best. And He gave His all. And He gave it freely with no strings attached. And we must learn in our society today, and especially in the Christian culture, that our preaching to people is doing zero good if we're not going to walk in love. That is why the Bible said you must love the Lord your God with all your heart, soul, and mind. You must love your neighbor, and you must love yourself. You start with receiving the love of God. You let that love heal you. As you receive that love, you begin to accept it and you begin to love yourself. Now you have something going on in here that you can give away. You cannot give away what you don't have. That's why it's just downright foolish to tell somebody to walk in love if they don't have love in them. I tried for so many years to obey the messages I heard in church about loving people, and I did not know what in the world was wrong with me, because I wanted to be nicer. I wanted to love people. I didn't want to be angry and upset. I didn't want to be selfish and self-centered, but I was. And I knew I was saved. I knew that I would go to heaven if I died, but I did not know what my problem was. And it was more than one thing, but one of the things that was wrong with me was I didn't like myself, so I couldn't love anybody else. I didn't love me. But I was in love with myself. And what I mean by that is I was selfish and self-centered, and I was trying every way in the world to make myself happy, not realizing that the way to be happy was to give myself away. Is anybody home tonight? You got to give your life away. You got to give yourself away. You got to give your money away. You got to be a giver.
6: Well, what about me?
5: You don't have to worry. God will always take care of you. If you're a giver, you'll always have more than enough. You'll have joy unspeakable, the peace that passes understanding. Your social life will be radically awesome because everybody will want to be around you. Loneliness will be a total thing of the past for you. And you will so much enjoy the presence of God because now you're created in God's image, but until we become givers, we're not functioning like God. We need to get ourselves off our mind, and we need to do it on purpose. And we have such bad habits that at first we're going to have to do it on purpose. So learn to love yourself, the person God created you to be, but don't be in love with yourself. Don't be selfish and self-indulgent. Selfishness stops up the well of life. It's like throwing dirt down a well. Giving gets the flow going. Now, I want to tell you a story. I'm going to tell you about a movie I saw, but this movie is kind of the crux of what I want to say here tonight. And I'll encourage you to get it and watch it if you'd like to. It's a movie called Five People You Will Meet in Heaven. Now, I'm just going to kind of tell the essence of it. It's been a while ago since I watched it, so I may not get every detail right, but you'll get the point. This movie is about a man who just felt like a general failure in life. He just felt like a total goof up, a mess up, a mistake, a do nothing, a know nothing, a go nowhere, a failure. He was on up in years by the time the movie started. Let's say he was maybe in his 60s or something. And he worked at an amusement park, and it was the last place in the world he wanted to work because his mom and dad had once owned the amusement park. And he always just felt like his dad just kind of wasted his life. The last thing he ever wanted to do was be like his dad or do what his dad did. And so he had these big illustrious plans to get away from there and go have this other great life that he had planned for himself. But just some different things happened, and he never was able to get away from there. And so his parents ended up dying. Somebody else bought the amusement park, and he ended up working for these people and working at this amusement park literally all of his life. Well, he was very unhappy on the inside, but you might not have known it to be around him. He was actually a very nice man and helped a lot of people and was generous and would help different people that worked there that maybe were having financial troubles and things like that. But he just felt like a total, absolute failure. Well, something happened on one of the rides, and a little girl was about to be killed, and he actually, in the process of trying to save her, got killed himself and died, and he went to heaven. But when he got there, of course, this being a movie, you know, it wasn't exactly along the lines of Scripture. When he got there, he was told that he would meet five people in heaven, and that each one of these people that he would meet would be very important in helping him make a final decision that he had to make, which was, what did he want his heaven to be like? Everybody that went to heaven in this movie got to choose what they wanted their own heaven to look like and be like. So if you wanted your heaven to be a, you know, an island in Hawaii, you could live on the beach the rest of your life, you know, or if you wanted to, whatever, you know, whatever you, if you wanted to live on the mountains in the Swiss Alps, you could be there. You got to kind of just create your own existence. And so as the movie goes on, he meets these five people, and at first he didn't understand what was going on. And to be honest, it took me a while to understand it too. I almost turned it off twice because it was kind of slow moving. I'm like, this is really goofy. But then I kept thinking I needed to finish watching it. By the time I got to the end of it, it was one of those movies you think about for days and days and days because it had a real message in it. And so I don't remember the order, but first he met a man that he'd been in the Vietnam War with. And it turns out that he had saved this guy's life. And so this guy proceeds to tell him what all he'd meant to him and, you know, how because he'd saved his life, what he had gone on to do and all the different, you know, things. And then he met a little girl that when she was just like about 7 or 8 years old, he saw her in the street playing and a car was coming and he quick ran and grabbed her and got her out of the way and saved her life and then showed, you know, what she went on to do and how she wouldn't have been alive if it wouldn't have been for him. And so they go through, you know, these five different people, each one telling a story like that. And the emotions are mounting and you're beginning to get the point. And so
4: 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Although we'll never be perfect, we have right standing with God because of Jesus. Therefore, our confidence must be in Christ. Jeremiah 17:7 says, "Most blessed is the man who believes in, trusts in, and relies on the Lord, and whose hope and confidence the Lord is." By faith and our confidence in God, we can succeed at being all He wants us to be.
7: Emotional stability. 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
10: This is Sean Trollen, General Manager here at The Light. 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
12: I was traveling to South Africa, and I had this 18-hour flight layover in Rome, and I wanted to see as much as I could. So a friend of mine picked me up at the airport. We began this whirlwind day by taking me to the Colosseum. And as we left, we were surrounded by five or six gypsy children who started talking all at once. And my friend actually told me, "Hang on to your stuff," which I desperately tried to do. I had my wallet in my front pants pocket as a precaution. My passport was in my sport jacket. I had a camera bag, had an umbrella because it was raining. Those kids were good at what they did. Yeah, they did everything to distract us, and they were constantly trying to grab something of value. Well, my friend actually fended them off with his umbrella, using it sort of like a sword. And then we breathed a sigh of relief as we checked to see if we had everything. And we just rounded a corner when I saw this little girl, maybe 5 years old or so, running over the hill toward us. She'd been one of that group. And she was waving something blue in her hand. It was my passport. Unbeknownst to me, the kids had gotten my passport, and unbeknownst to them, this little girl brought it back to me. It was a little miracle, actually, and it was a good thing. I wasn't about to get into South Africa without my passport. Well, I'm Ron Hutchcraft, and I want to have a word with you today about your passport for heaven. Now, there's no telling what would have happened without that little girl. I mean, there was no way I could go where I wanted to go unless I had my passport. I mean, it's the only way of getting into any country in the world. Well, you know, it's the same about getting into heaven when you die. You've got to have your passport. Jesus spelled that out in very explicit terms in our word for today from the Word of God in John 3, verses 1 to 3. Now, in light of what he says about who will be in heaven, it's surprising how many think they will be and apparently are wrong. Yeah, the Bible says there was a man of the Pharisees named Nicodemus, a member of the Jewish ruling council. He came to Jesus at night and said, "Rabbi, we know you are a teacher who has come from God." And in reply, Jesus declared, "Well, I tell you the truth. No one can enter the kingdom of God unless he is born again." Now, there is the required passport to get into heaven, being born again. Now, what is that? Well, whatever it is, you have no chance of heaven without it. It's the experience that makes it possible for a sinner like you and me to be born into God's family so we can be with him forever. Now, at what point are you born again? Well, listen to God's word a couple of chapters earlier. Speaking of Jesus, it says, "To all who received him, to those who believed in his name, he gave the right to become children of God." So the only way to be born into God's family, to be born again, is to open your heart to Jesus. Tell him you're done running your life, that you're putting your total trust in him and his death for your sins on the cross. Now, the man Jesus said this to was deeply religious, very successful. He was highly respected. But apparently none of that will get you into heaven. The most religious people still have sin that will keep them out of heaven until they've been to Jesus to get it forgiven because nobody else can. And if you don't know you've done that, I'm guessing you haven't. And you can't possibly get into heaven when you die because the Bible says no one can enter unless he is born again. Those are God's words. But Jesus is coming to you right now. And he's got your eternal passport in his hand. Don't you want to reach out and take it? You want to belong to him? Listen, tell him, "Jesus, I'm yours. Only what you did on the cross for me can pay for my sin and remove it from God's book forever. Jesus, you paid for my life. I give it to you today." And let me encourage you to check out our website because there's where you get biblical information on how to be sure you belong to Jesus. Here's the address, anewstory.com. That's anewstory.com. Today could be, well, like your birthday, your second birthday. This is the one that gets you into God's family, gets you into heaven. This could be the day you could be born again.
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15: 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Hi, I'm Mark Gothier with CRU and Making Your Life Count. Rachel Faulkner Brown says healing often begins the moment you choose to share what God has done in your life.
14: 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And I remembered, it's why Revelation 12:11 is so important. 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The blood of the Lamb equivocates to the word of our testimonies.
15: There is no healing without honesty. 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
14: 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And we just, I don't know why, we think that's all. We get all mucked up with confession and scraping our souls every night. The blood has been spilled out. It has been done. It is finished. You are fully forgiven. You're radically righteous. And at the end of the day, we miss the confession part because we want to self-protect. I don't want to tell you too much of how dirty my story was, because then you won't want to do business with me, or then you won't want to be my friend. And that's just such a lie from the enemy.
15: Your story matters. 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Learn how to share it at crew.org/life.
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16: I thought your dad was pretty quiet, but later I realized this dude is wise. He's really wise, and you're like that too. I'm blabbering and venting and talking, but you're careful with your words.
18: I mean, my dad definitely taught me, don't say something stupid. Take a moment to think it through before you open your mouth, and I guess I got it.
16: It matters in marriage. Like, our words can be so powerful. And so just to take a breath, to maybe say a prayer and to think, how should I say this? Or take time to think, what did she mean by that? Or what did he mean by that?
18: Yeah, because your words really do matter.
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0: You've turned on the light. Thunderstorms will be possible this evening, go figure, with clear skies forecasted overnight, temperatures in the low 70s. Tomorrow, sunshine is expected in the morning with clouds and a possible shower late in the day. Hot yet again with highs around 90. And tomorrow night, showers are possible with lows around 70. God bless you and keep shining for Jesus.
19: Life is messy. Most homes don't look like a holiday movie set. The sink isn't empty. The laundry's never finished. And the car carries an odor no one wants to identify. Real life is arguments on the way out the door, schedules that don't line up, and to-do lists that seem to multiply overnight. But here's the truth. God never asked for perfect. He doesn't wait for the noise to quiet or the house to stay clean. He steps into the middle of the mess, into the cluttered rooms and hurried hearts, and reminds us that his grace is stronger than the chaos. He brings a steady peace that settles the heart before the sink is empty. The world chases polished images, but God meets us in reality, in the dishes, in the noise, in the broken places. And his presence turns ordinary mess into holy ground. Life is messy, yes, but you are not alone. God is here, in it, with you. And that's where real hope is found. The Light Radio Network.
20: America's megachurches are drawing 10 million worshipers every week. This is truth itself. Megachurches have rebounded from the COVID-19 lockdowns stronger than many expected, with most now reporting higher attendance than before the 2020 shutdowns. That's according to a new study by the Hartford Institute for Religion Research. And it's not just attendance figures that are healthy. So are other metrics, such as giving and diversity. Scott Thuma, one of the study's researchers, attributes the growth to the fact that many of the churches renewed their focus on discipleship, leadership development, innovation, and community engagement during the lockdowns. Researchers said many megachurches used the disruption caused by the pandemic as an opportunity to rethink ministry strategies, invest in leadership development, and expand community outreach. Another researcher, Warren Bird, said their findings suggest that America's largest churches continue to function as laboratories of innovation, adding that many of the ministry practices that eventually spread throughout American churches often appear first in these larger congregations. Most surveyed megachurches self-identify as evangelical. Another 12% identified as missional, 12% as charismatic or Pentecostal, 4.5% as moderate and progressive, and 4.5% as seeker. The study found that the story emerging from this research is not simply about recovery, but one of adaptation and opportunity. Timothy Kroll from the Helios Projects knows of several hundred pastors in Angola, Argentina, and Bolivia that have no training in Bible or theology because they can't afford it. We're working to get them trained at trainapastor.com. Please give $150 and train 3 pastors. Go to trainapastor.com. You can see these stories and more on our website, truthitself.com. Truth Itself, news that impacts your faith, family, and country.
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1: The Apostle Paul reminds us in Colossians 1 that everything in our world has been created in and through and for Jesus Christ. 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
21: Welcome to Breakpoint, a daily look at an ever-changing culture through the lens of unchanging truth. For the Colson Center, I'm John Stone Street. Should Christians love their country? That's always been a controversial question. But as America celebrates its 250th birthday, in the middle of intense political division and a decline in reported pride of country, a proper understanding of patriotism from a Christian worldview has never been more relevant. In his book, In Defense of Christian Patriotism, Dan Darling defined patriotism as, quote, love of country as manifested in loyalty, service, and giving honor to one's country. Church Father St. Augustine gave Christians a good way to prioritize loves in his Ordo Amoris, or Order of Loves, which can be a good way to think about love of country. Here's St. Augustine, quote, living a just and holy life requires one to be capable of an objective and impartial evaluation of things. To love things, that is to say, in the right order, so that you do not love what is not to be loved, or fail to love what is to be loved, or have a greater love for what should be loved less, or an equal love for things that should be loved less or more, or a lesser or greater love for things that should be loved equally. It may sound complicated, but it's really helpful. As Darling has pointed out, Christians often create this false binary between the love of country and the love of God. But that framework contrasts with both what Augustine and the Bible itself says. As Darling has pointed out, Christians often create a false binary between love of country and love of God. But that contradicts both Augustine and the Bible. The Apostle Peter wrote that we are to honor all men, love the brotherhood, fear God, honor the emperor. See, there's an order here. We're to fear God and honor the government, not the other way around. And we honor the government unless the powers that be direct us to disobey God. A helpful way to understand the proper ordered patriotism is to consider it like a virtuous mean, similar to Aristotle's virtues, which exist between two extremes. A virtuous patriotism also sits between two extremes. On one hand, as C.S. Lewis explained in The Four Loves, an excessive love of one's country leads to idolatry, as it becomes a demon when it becomes a god. On the other hand, the deficiency can lead to what Lewis called debunking, the mockery of love of country that tears down one's home and heritage all in the name of patriotism itself. Yet a biblical and virtuous love of country need not blindly see America as perfect or godlike. America is neither pure nor free from sin, but nor is it uniquely evil. As such, America is not unredeemable. Rather, it's grounded in noble, true principles. And that kind of patriotism is marked by gratitude and loyalty to America by recognizing it as a love that's properly ordered. So with the final word, at least today, on Christian patriotism, here's Chuck Colson.
22: The Christian position is beautifully balanced. On the one hand, we don't deify our country. We don't wrap the flag around the cross. For we know that our ultimate citizenship is in heaven, and that's where our ultimate allegiance is. But at the same time, the only place for expressing that allegiance is in concrete loyalties God has called us to here on earth, including loyalty to country. We can't love mankind in the abstract. We can only really love people in the particular, concrete relationships God has placed us in our family, church, community, and our nation. The Christian has the balanced understanding, and so celebrate the 4th of July this year by thanking God that while he has called you into his kingdom, that's our ultimate loyalty, he has allowed us to live in and, yes, love this land of liberty.
21: That was Chuck Colson. For the Colson Center, I'm John Stone Street with Breakpoint.
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3: It's Susan with the Light Word for today from Psalm 34. Verse 8 says, taste and see that the Lord is good. Blessed is the one who takes refuge in him.
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4: The most anti-God, rebellious human being. He makes a pact with Israel, and he moves into position. 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
6: Today, John is going to continue an important 3-week study of Zechariah chapters 9 through 14. This section of scripture looks at highly detailed prophecies that came true, as well as prophecies yet to be fulfilled, and the measures God will take to keep his promises. See what those prophecies mean for you today as John continues his study called The Return and Reign of Jesus Christ. But before we get to the message, a question that seems particularly relevant is this. If the Lord tarries, what will grace to you look like 25 years from now, or in 50 years, or even 100 years from now? Here's how John once answered that question.
7: Yeah, well, just to comment initially, we all know about the guys who predict when the Lord's coming.
5: Right.
7: Get their pajamas on and sit on the roof.
5: Yep.
7: And have to come down the next day. We know about people who have sold everything they've had and liquidated all their assets, and the Lord's coming tomorrow and he didn't come. There's a lot of folly on that level. We need to work and occupy with all our powers and all our might and plan for the future and set our strategies for the future and plan to be faithful into the future, and if the Lord doesn't come, and be surprised when he does. I'm not shocked that he's arrived, but it needs to interrupt some of our plans.
5: Right.
7: That's how far we're planning into the future, should he tarry. 25, 50 years, 100 years from now, I don't know, but things are changing so rapidly. But here's my response to that. The content of the ministry of grace to you will never change, whether I'm here or not, because this ministry is committed to the teaching of the Word of God, and that is the teaching that the Lord has allowed me to do for all these years. All these thousands of messages will go on into the future. The format may change. The medium may change of communication. Who knows how this is going to go in the future? But we're dealing with the Word of God. The Word of God is eternal. It is everlasting. The truth never changes. So we don't shift with the culture. That's what makes this ministry so important, because it is just unleashing the Word of God one verse at a time, and there is no end to that. Years ago when I started in the ministry, for some reason, and I can't honestly say it was some kind of calculated thing, I didn't know I was ever going to be on radio, or I didn't, at the time I started, people weren't even recording your messages. I preached for years and nobody recorded anything. Nobody knew anything about that. I had no idea what the future would look like then. But for some reason, I decided I just want to interpret the Bible, and I don't want to get caught up in current events. I don't want to preach things that are tied to the culture or tied to the moment or tied to the events. I just want to explain the meaning of the Bible. And as a result of that, you know, we can put a series from 1977 on the air, and it's as true today and will be as true 100 years from now as it's ever been.
6: That's right, friend, and that will always be the hallmark of grace to you, verse-by-verse teaching that isn't tied to cultural events. If that kind of ministry resonates with you, would you consider partnering with us? I'll give you more details on how to do that before we end today. But first, here's John to continue his study, The Return and Reign of Jesus Christ.
4: Those of you who have been with us for our study of this wonderful book are well aware of the tremendous prophetic importance that it carries. And we have really covered so much of the prophetic picture, all the way from the history of the time of Zechariah, clear to the coming of the Lord Jesus Christ, and many, many events in between. And one of the most significant events that is on the horizon prophetically is the rise of an individual that is commonly known as the Antichrist. Although that is not specifically his title in Scripture, that title certainly fits him well. And we commonly know him as the Antichrist. John says there are many antichrists, but there is one that we tend to think of as the most vehement, rebellious, antichrist person who will ever live, apart from Satan himself. And as we come to Zechariah chapter 11, we come face to face with this human being. He's not a demon, and he's not a fallen angel in that sense. He's not Satan. He is a human being. The most anti-God, rebellious human being yet to arrive on the scene. In the context of Zechariah chapter 11, he appears as the false shepherd. The false shepherd, or if you'll notice verse 15, he is called the foolish shepherd. In verse 17, he is called the idle shepherd. But he is a false shepherd in contrast to the true shepherd, the Lord Jesus Christ. Now, the theme of Antichrist is not a new theme in the Bible. It's one that appears in many places. In fact, it's most interesting to me that the Apostle John, writing in the first century to a wide circle of believers, said this remarkable sentence, "Little children, you have heard that Antichrist shall come." Now that's interesting. How had they heard that Antichrist shall come? How had it become common knowledge, as that statement seems to indicate, that Antichrist should come? Well, in the first place, it had been distinctly spoken of by the apostles. For example, in 2 Thessalonians chapter 2, the apostle Paul writes specifically about the coming of this individual. In verse 8, "Then shall that wicked one be revealed." Verse 3, "That man of sin will be revealed, called the son of perdition." So it was apostolic proclamation and apostolic writing that this Antichrist, man of sin, son of perdition, whatever you choose to call him, would come. Undoubtedly, they also had heard about it because it was distinctly alluded to by the Lord Jesus Christ himself. In John chapter 5 and verse 43, Jesus said, "I am come in my Father's name, and you receive me not. If another shall come in his own name, him you will receive." Now here Jesus is really echoing the thought of Zechariah 11, that Israel will reject the true shepherd and accept the false shepherd. That's what Jesus is saying, basically. And again, I think, in the 24th of Matthew, again, Jesus alludes to the coming of such an one as Antichrist. He talks about the abomination of desolations, and he refers to Daniel 9, the time when they will make a covenant with the prince that shall come for 1 week. He goes on to talk about tribulation. He says there will be false Christs and false apostles and so forth. And the reference there back to Daniel 9 indicates that Jesus pointed out to them that this that Daniel had said would happen. And it certainly involved the prince that would come, the false Christ that Daniel referred to in chapter 9, verse 27. We'll see that in a moment. So it was not only proclaimed by the apostles, but it was alluded to by Jesus himself. Now, in addition to that, it was strictly and clearly prophesied in the Old Testament that Antichrist would come. And here we find one such prophecy in Zechariah chapter 11, verse 15. Let's look at it. And I'm going to read these three verses to you. "And the Lord said unto me, Take unto thee yet the instruments of a foolish shepherd. For lo, I will raise up a shepherd in the land who shall not visit those that are cut off, neither shall seek the young one, nor heal that which is broken, nor feed that which standeth still, but he shall eat the flesh of the fat and tear their hoofs in pieces. Woe to the idle shepherd that leaves the flock. The sword shall be on his arm and on his right eye. His arm shall be completely dried up, and his right eye shall be utterly darkened." Now that is one of several Old Testament passages referring to this Antichrist personality, this false shepherd, foolish shepherd, idle shepherd that is to come. Now, let me set the stage for you a little bit so you'll understand the context in which this individual comes. God and Satan have been at war ever since Satan fell. Way back in eternity before the world began, Satan pulled off a rebellion. And he said, I will be like the Most High, I will ascend and I will be equal with God. And God threw him out of heaven, and with him went a host of the angels. And since that time, Satan and his angels have been in rebellion against God. Now, the particular attack that Satan has been most concentrating on since the world began after the fall of Adam has been to attack the seed promised in Genesis 3:15. Because it says in Genesis 3:15 that the seed of the woman would bruise the serpent's head. In other words, God says there's going to be someone coming. A seed is going to come that is going to bruise Satan and his dominion. Now, Satan knows this. He knows this. And he's doing everything he can throughout all of history to try to stop this seed from arriving. And the seed, of course, ultimately is Messiah. But Messiah to come must come through the nation Israel. So Satan is always trying to stamp out Israel as well as stamp out Messiah. So you see through history, Satan's great effort against God's people, Israel, and against Jesus Christ. And even now that Christ is already here, Satan still attacks Christ and he still attacks Israel. But initially, as you go back in history, you find that Satan's first approach, once he knew the seed was going to come, was to try to corrupt the human race so badly and so devastatingly and so totally corrupt the human race that no such seed could ever be born. And he did it by having demons cohabitate with women in Genesis 6. It says, the sons of God cohabitated with the daughters of men. He tried to produce a kind of a half-breed race, demon man, sort of a Rosemary's Baby civilization, and thus corrupt humanity in some kind of a demon-human combination that would preclude the possibility of a seed being born, a messianic seed, a redeemer. And of course, you know what happened. God drowned that entire race in the flood, saving only Noah and his family. Satan failed. In Exodus chapter 1, Satan again tried to destroy Israel. He tried to destroy the possibility of a seed there by trying to wipe out all male children in Israel. And you'll remember that Pharaoh made a decree while Israel was in Egypt that all male children be slaughtered. And again, God preserved the people of Israel. One little baby wasn't slaughtered. It was Moses. Moses came to be the man who led Israel out of bondage and into the promised land, and Satan's effort was thwarted again. The book of Esther follows up on the story and how Satan again tried to get the whole of Israel wiped out. But the king couldn't sleep one night. Pagan man, but he went and he asked someone to read to him, and the story that he heard saved the Jews from wholesale slaughter, and again Satan was thwarted. And then when you come into the New Testament, there was Herod, who tried to slaughter every male child born, but he missed on the Messiah. And then there was Satan, who approached Jesus as he began his ministry and tried to thwart him with temptation, and he failed again. And then there were the people of Nazareth who wanted to push Jesus off a cliff, but they failed again, and he passed through the midst of them unseen. And finally, Satan got him and had him nailed to a cross and locked in a tomb and sealed in a tomb, and that failed because he came out of the grave. And Satan is a loser, folks. He's lost every effort. He's always attacked God. He has always attacked God's people. He has always attacked God's King, Jesus Christ, and he never stops. And he continues right in this present age to fight. Well, after all, what does it say in Ephesians chapter 6? We wrestle not against flesh and blood, but against what? Principalities and powers, the rulers of the darkness, spiritual wickedness in heavenly places. We're in a battle against the demonic forces and Satan himself. The war is still on. And it says in Matthew 16, but even in this age, Christ said, I will build my church and the gates of hell will not prevail against it. The assumption there is that the gates of hell are trying. See, Satan is still at it. And there's coming a future time when Satan pulls another attack. Sometime read the 12th chapter of Revelation. And in it, you'll read about the war that's going to happen in heaven. when Satan and all of his demons make war on Michael and all the holy angels. And they pull off a heavenly war. You've heard of Star Wars? Well, this is something far beyond that. This is the demons against the angelic hosts in the heavens.

And when he hits the earth in the tribulation, he again goes after the same things. He tries to destroy Israel. He tries to destroy God's people. He tries to attack God's Christ, the Messiah. Now, in order to do this, during the tribulation, in order for Satan to pull his whole thing off, one final big shot there, he wants a man. He uses a man to be his tool. This man's task is going to be to try to destroy Israel, try to eliminate God's people, try to set up a world government of evil, and then when Christ returns, to try to knock Christ out of the sky and be victorious. That's Satan's effort. He's got a man in mind. And that man is going to be his tool to set up a worldwide government of evil, to kill the Jews, to slaughter the believers of the tribulation, and then to try to shoot Christ out of the sky when he returns. Satan's banking on the possibility that this can work. He's relentless, I'll say that for him, even though he's lost every other battle. Now, when we start to look at this man that he's going to use to try to fight against Christ in the tribulation, we find that he's a most amazing man. Let me tell you several things about him. First of all, he will be an intellectual genius. He will be an intellectual genius. That's very clear. Don't try to follow me, but just note this. That's very clear in several places, but particularly in Daniel 7 and verse 8, where it describes him in this way. He had eyes like the eyes of a man. Now, eyes refer to intelligence. And the idea of the eyes here is that he has great intelligence. And then it, not only is he, and incidentally, you can compare verse 20, which similarly says that he had eyes. And eyes in an image like this, and this is an image of a beast he sees here, a horn, really. And the image of eyes in symbolic language has seemingly a primary reference to intelligence. So he'll be intellectually a genius. Secondly, he will be an outstanding orator. And leadership is predicated, obviously, on the ability to orate and to speak. And he will be an outstanding orator. It says in Daniel 7, verse 8, he will have a mouth speaking great things. And again in verse 20, the same thing again is repeated. He has a mouth that spoke very great things. So he will be an intellectual genius. He will be an outstanding orator. Thirdly, he will be a master politician. He will be a master politician. And the reason I believe that is because he will be able to take over the whole world. He will be able to move into the slot that has been a great vacuum in human society, the one individual who can bring peace to the world. In fact, in Revelation 6, verse 2, it says, without any arrows, he'll come riding with a bow, no arrows, and he'll conquer the world, which means he'll conquer peacefully through politics. He'll be a political genius. It says in Daniel 11, 21, in his estate shall stand up a vile person, that's the Antichrist, to whom they shall not give the honor of the kingdom, but he will come in peaceably, watch this, and obtain the kingdom by flatteries. Daniel 11, 21. He will win the world with his flattery. So he will be an intellectual genius, an outstanding orator, and a master politician. Fourthly, he'll be a commercial wizard. He will have his hands on economics and commerce. He will be knowledgeable in that area. In Daniel 8, 25, back to chapter 8 here, it says, and through his policy also he shall cause deceit to prosper in his hand. He shall magnify himself in his heart, and by peace shall destroy many. He shall stand up against the prince of princes, but he shall be broken without hand. Now, ultimately, he will be broken. But notice, he will have a policy which causes deceit to prosper in his hand. He will be a wizard at building a world system of economics that feeds his own pocket. And if you want to get a glimpse of the economic system that he will build, read the 18th chapter of Revelation. It describes it to a T. It'll be commerce like the world has never known. Great ships are mentioned there, and great trade is mentioned there, and all of the, in fact, it even tells many of the things that'll be occurring in terms of trade. He will build a world commercial enterprise which is built by deceit, unparalleled in history, and feeding his own pocket. So, this is an unusual man, intellectual genius, outstanding orator, master politician, commercial wizard, and fifthly, a military genius as well. He will be a military man without equal. He is going to be able, according to Daniel 7:23, to devour the whole earth, tread it down, and break it in pieces. He's going to be everything that Nebuchadnezzar, Alexander the Great, and all the Caesars were.

0: 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Ads, videos, intros, tutorials. If it doesn't catch them fast, they're already on to something else. But some things are worth staying for, like a song that lands at the right moment, a reminder of who God is, a little truth in the middle of a noisy day. That's what this station keeps bringing day after day. If that matters to you, help keep it going. 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
2: From the Christian News Radio Network, I'm Jim Miller. And over 260 million Americans under a powerful heat dome, with the scorching temps running through the July 4th holiday weekend. Stifling triple-digit heat continues to grip a huge part of the eastern part of the country. Temperatures expected to intensify across the Northeast today, with major cities like New York City, Philadelphia, Washington, all seeing heat levels above average. Russia hit Ukraine with what officials calling the most massive attack they've seen to date, with Russia using missiles and drones to hit the Ukrainian capital of Kyiv. That is Ukraine's president calling for international help. News Nation's Robert Sherman.
3: We've heard from President Zelensky today, who has continued to re-up his plea that he wants air defense systems, some of the most advanced kinds, such as Patriot and THAAD systems, to be given or be able to be purchased by Ukraine, but has also said that at next week's NATO summit in Turkey, hoping to have the time of American officials there in order to discuss the situation in their country and the future prospects of negotiations with Russia.
2: Officials on the ground reporting 22 people so far killed in the attacks. The couple that climbed the Empire State Building yesterday released from custody after appearing at a New York City courtroom. Ivan Berkus and Angela Niccolo were arrested and charged following their ascent up the New York City landmark. Both are experienced skyscraping climbers and performance artists, profiled in a 2024 Netflix documentary. Their next court appearance is set for August 24. As America gears up to celebrate its 250th anniversary this weekend, millions of Americans getting out of town and battling extreme heat. News Nation's Alex Caparaviello reports.
4: Today is the big day, really, though, when it comes to picking up travel, with the FAA expecting today to be the busiest day when it comes to the skies. But by far, the vast majority of Americans are going to be piling into their minivans and driving to their destinations for this 4th of July holiday weekend. But it's really not just the pain at the pump that they're going to be feeling. That's, of course, the stifling heat from the heat dome impacting an estimated 36 of our United States, with daily high temperatures predicted in those long stretches of the Midwest and the East Coast.
2: A record 72.2 million Americans traveling over the 4th of July period. Another amazing story, how God cares for his children. A mother and her 18-year-old son surviving more than 32 hours trapped under rubble after the earthquakes in Venezuela. Officials say Dayana Patino changing her newborn's diaper on the 8th floor of their apartment building when it collapsed. She shielded the baby as they fell. Rescuers later used a straw through a pipe to get water to the infant. Patino suffered a broken knee, but her son Juan David pulled out without a single scratch. Her husband helped dig through the debris until crews reached them. The mother was asked the reason they survived. She said, because we had our Bible. From Christian News Radio Network, I'm Jill Miller. To hear this and other reports on demand, visit ChristianNewsRadio.org.
5: Hi, I'm John Erickson Tata, and Sean, who has cerebral palsy, recently asked me a question on Facebook. He said, how can people with disabilities deal with rejection? Well, this is one of those things that really, really binds us to Jesus, because nobody experienced more rejection than our Lord. All his close friends and most of his family ended up turning their backs on him. And when he went to the cross, he was abandoned and left to fend for himself. Even his own Father in heaven, Jesus was the most God-forsaken man who ever lived. But he endured it so that he might say to those who follow him, I will never reject or turn my back on you. One of God's primary purposes in suffering is to cause us to identify, I mean, really identify with his son, Jesus. Do you feel rejection? Well, welcome to Christ's Fellowship, where we learn to experience what our Lord endured for us. And that's a good thing.
6: You've turned on the light. Thunderstorms will be possible this evening, go figure, with clear skies forecasted overnight. Temperatures in the low 70s. Tomorrow, sunshine is expected in the morning with clouds and a possible shower late in the day. Hot yet again with highs around 90. And tomorrow night, showers are possible with lows around 70. God bless you and keep shining for Jesus.
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20: It's Susan with the Light Word for today from Psalm 34. 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Blessed is the one who takes refuge in him."
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23: Do we hear people today in the church celebrate the depths of their affection for the law of God? 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
24: Hello and welcome to Renewing Your Mind. Today, Dr. Sproul turns to Psalm 119, verse 97, as he addresses the role of God's law in the life of a Christian. Psalm 119 may be the Bible's most extensive meditation on the law of God, demonstrating how the law sparks joy and reveals the character of God to us. Here's R.C.
23: As we begin our study now on the Ten Commandments and the role of the law in the life of the Christian, I want to begin by looking briefly at a portion of Psalm 119. You may be familiar with this psalm. It's one of the longest psalms in the Psalter, and it is the one where each section begins with a different letter of the Hebrew alphabet. And the whole of this psalm is a celebration of the law of God. And that may seem completely archaic to us in this day. Because we, living on the side of the New Testament, are familiar with the teachings of the New Testament that we have been redeemed from the law, that the law came from Moses and grace and peace came from Jesus, and we have a tendency in our day, it's more than a tendency, it's an epidemic, to consider the Old Testament law as completely irrelevant to our lives. But I'd like to read a portion of the psalm to begin this study, beginning at verse 97. This is Psalm 119, verse 97. There aren't too many books or chapters in the Bible that have verse 97s in them, but this is one of them. It reads as follows. "Oh, how I love your law. It is my meditation all the day. You, through your commandments, make me wiser than my enemies, for they are ever with me. I have more understanding than all my teachers, for your testimonies are my meditation. And I understand more than the ancients, because I keep your precepts. I have restrained my feet from every evil way, that I may keep your word. I have not departed from your judgments, for you yourself have taught me. How sweet are your words to my taste, sweeter than honey to my mouth.
0: and through your precepts I get understanding. Therefore, I hate every false way. Now, when I read this brief section of the Psalms, I read it in a certain style on purpose. What I did was kind of downplay the actual passion that is communicated in a portion of this psalm, particularly in the first verse that I read somewhat insipidly, where I said, "Oh, how I love your law." That's not an expression that's adequate for these words and the way they are being communicated. The very beginning word, "Oh," expresses not some particular content of information. The word "oh" is an exclamation. It expresses a sigh. It expresses a communication of profoundly deep feeling. And in this case, it is not a feeling of pain, but it is a feeling of affection, where the psalmist is saying, "Oh, how I love your law." I've asked my seminary students, have they ever had somebody in their congregation come up to them and say, "Pastor, the thing I love the most about my Christian experience is the law of God"? Do we hear people today in the church celebrate the depths of their affection for the law of God? Obviously, we don't. And my question, not only today, but for this whole series, is why not? Have we moved to such a place in our understanding of Christianity that the law of God no longer provokes sighs of joy within our souls? What is it about Christ and his work that would cause us now to despise or ignore something that was the focal point of delight in the lives of the Old Testament saints? Perhaps it's the assumption that the Old Testament law is no longer relevant to the New Testament Christian and has no bearing upon our Christian growth. The commandments were something for then, not for now. Because now the Christian life is Christ, not Moses. It's gospel, not law. And so we may find Christians exuding a depth of passion in their own expressions. We might hear them saying, "Oh, how I love you, Jesus." Or, "Oh, how I love you, Lord." And if we say that, can we not hear Jesus' response? The response that he gave to his nascent church, I'm convinced, would be the same response he would give to the church today. "If you love me, keep my commandments." So to say, "I once loved the law, but now I love Christ and despise the law," is simply not to love Christ. Because Christ loved the law. And Christ said, "If you love me, keep my law, keep my commandments." His meat and his drink, the scriptures tell us, was to do the will of the Father. He saw his whole life as a mission to fulfill every single point of the law, to be perfectly obedient to the commandments of God, not simply so that he could keep a list of rules, but because he wanted to do the will of the Father. And the clearest expression of the will of the Father was the expression revealed to his people through the law. Well, let's look some more at this passage. "Oh, how I love your law. It is my meditation all the day." And then he goes on to say later on, verse 101, "I have restrained my feet from every evil way that I may keep your word." Now, do you notice the shift in language here? And if we go through this whole psalm, we will see this constant interplay, this constant interchange of two words. And the two words are law and word. Now, I do hear Christians today speak in glowing terms of their affection for the scriptures, of their affection for the word of God. But we now, in our times, tend to divorce the word of God from the law of God. But that divorce is not evident in this text of the Psalms, is it? Throughout that psalm, we see the psalmist reciting his affection both for the law and for the word of God. Well, why? Well, in the first place, the law was delivered to the people by the word of God. And the law that came by the word of God expressed his commandment. Now, we've spoken at times of kings or of leaders or of bosses or of people who sit in seats of high authority, that when they utter some directive, their authority is not to be challenged. They are the final court of appeal. And so there's no room for discussion. And we use this expression, his word is what? Law. Well, what has changed about God? Is his word still law? Is he still as sovereign as he was in the Old Testament? Is the God of Israel and the God of the New Testament church a commandment-giving God? His word is law, and his law is his word. Because his law expresses his will. Now, there are some other striking things in this passage that I read. One is quite reminiscent of the prophets of a later time. Verse 103, how sweet are your words to my taste, sweeter than honey to my mouth. For through your precepts I get understanding. The metaphor that is used here is one that is drawn from an agrarian society whose culinary delights were far more limited than ours are today. If a Jew 1,000 years before Christ wanted to have dessert, he couldn't go to Baskin Robbins and select from 33 flavors of ice cream to indulge his sweet tooth. Probably the sweetest thing in his environment in terms of sweetness to the taste was honey. And so whenever the Jew wanted to express something that was delicious, that was absolutely delightful, he would speak in terms of honey. We remember, for example, Ezekiel, when God came to him and told him that he must eat the scroll on which were written the words of God's judgment and impending wrath upon the nation. And when he put the scroll into his mouth and began to chew and eat this distasteful message, that suddenly it became as honey in his mouth and sweetness to his taste. Now, again, we don't hear people say today, oh, how I love your law. And nor do we have people standing in line to say to God, oh, God, your law is as sweet to me as honey. In fact, we look at the law as some bitter thing. Something that is utterly distasteful. Now, there's something wrong with this picture. Because remember, the law of God, if it does nothing else, reveals the character of God. And if there is anything that should be sweet to our taste, it is the very character of God himself. We remember how the Psalms begin with a benediction from on high that says, blessed is the man who walketh not in the counsel of the ungodly, nor stands in the way of sinners, nor sits in the seat of the scornful. Now let's just stop right there. The benediction of God is pronounced upon a person. Blessed is the man who does not walk in the counsel of the ungodly. Now, what does that mean? That means who does not live according to the patterns, to the customs, to the general wisdom of ungodly people. If we would translate that into our day, we would hear God saying this: blessed is the man who does not walk according to the course of this world, who doesn't follow the popular wisdom of our day. He might even go so far as to say, blessed is the man who's out of it. Blessed is the man who is not a conformist to the cultural customs and patterns of our own society. He doesn't follow the counsel of the ungodly. He doesn't stand in the way or on the road of the sinner. He doesn't sit in the seat of the scornful. That is, he is not given to cynicism and ridicule of sacred things. Blessed is the person who is not a cynic. But you see, at the beginning of Psalm 1, what we have here is a blessing pronounced upon people who don't do certain things. That's the negative side. But what's the positive?

and night. Now today, we would rewrite the song and say, foolish is the man who delights in the law of the Lord and wastes his time meditating in it day and night. Or we may say, legalist is the Christian who takes delight in the law and spends more than 5 minutes a year meditating upon it. But God said, blessed is the man. And then what does he go on to say? He will be like a tree planted by rivers of living water, bringing forth his fruit in his season. You've heard that psalm before. Think of that image. Think of Palestine. Think of the Judean wilderness. Think of the dry shoot that comes up out of the ground in that arid, barren wasteland, where any foliage that lives has to fight to survive against the beating sun and the parched earth every hour of every day. Think of Jericho, where you come through the Judean wilderness and you approach the city of Jericho, and you notice in the distance that you're coming to something different in the landscape, that you're coming to what every Arab loves to approach, an oasis, and you're afraid it's a mirage, because suddenly you see trees that are lush and full and plentiful with fruit, and you see where they're planted. They're planted by the stream. Or go to the mouth of the Jordan River and see the trees that grow right next to the Jordan, whose roots go deep into the ground and whose roots absorb the moisture and the nutrients that are there. So these trees are robust and plentiful in the fruit that they produce. And God says, blessed is the man who meditates in my law day and night. He'll be like a tree, not that's planted in the middle of the desert that has one tiny little root eking to survive, but rather the tree planted by the rivers of living water, bringing forth his fruit in his season. But, the psalmist says, the ungodly are not so, but are like the chaff which the wind drives away. If there's a secret that lies hidden from the view of the modern Christian, the secret is found in the Old Testament. Not just in the law, but in the prophets, in the Hebrew wisdom, all of which together reveals the character of God. And if we wonder why God seems foreign to us, an alien, an intruder into our lives, and if we are stumbling and groping in darkness, trying to know how we should live in a relativistic age, and if we feel like pieces of chaff which the wind drives away with the slightest zephyr or breeze, then we need to go back and consider the law of God. Now, what I'm going to be doing in the days to come is that I'm going to be looking at the nature of the law in the Bible. I'm going to be looking at the nature of the law, and particularly the Decalogue, the Ten Commandments, how it functions in the life of Israel in the Old Testament. But then also, I'm going to be addressing this question. What is the relevance of all of that law that took place under the Old Covenant now that we're in the New Covenant? Is there any application of the Old Testament law to our day? I've told the story of being invited to speak in New York several years ago, more than two decades ago, speaking at a very large church, and I was doing a series on the holiness of God. And the sponsoring group from the church asked me to come to a private prayer meeting for about 20 of the members of this church that was to be held after the first service in this series that I was speaking. And so after this evening service, we went to this person's home, and it was a mansion. Priceless works of art adorned the walls, and even the front yard had a Henry Moore piece of sculpture in it.

0: I came inside and they said we were going to pray, and they turned out all the lights and that was fine. And these people started to pray, and they started to pray to their dead relatives. And I said, wait a minute, time out. What's going on here? And they said, oh, we're being led by the Holy Spirit to contact our departed relatives who are in heaven. I said, we're not allowed to do that. I said, why not? And I explained to them what the Old Testament law was, that in Israel, this was a capital offense, that this was an abomination to God. And their glib reply to me was simply this: but that's the Old Testament. It doesn't have any bearing on us. And so I asked the question, what has changed in redemptive history? What has changed in the character of God and of his relationship to his people that makes a practice that once was utterly odious to him now something in which he takes delight? These people had fallen into this dreadful practice because they had no concept of the relationship of law and gospel, of the Old Testament to the New Testament. And that's what we'll be looking at in the days to come. Had we stayed in Psalm 119 after reading, beginning at verse 97, and gone to the next letter of the Hebrew alphabet, the Nun, in verse 105, we would have found a verse that I think every Christian is familiar with. It goes like this: Thy word is a lamp to my feet and a light to my path. I have sworn and confirmed that I will keep your righteous judgments. Again, this image of a path and of a person walking down a path at night. I was in a place once where at night snakes would come out and they would be all over the place. And I hated to go out in the dark. I never wanted to put my foot down in front of me because I never knew when I was going to be stepping on a snake. It's a scary thing to walk a dangerous path when you have no light for your feet. And that's where we are when we are ignorant of the law of God.
1: 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Thank you for joining us today here on Renewing Your Mind. 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There are 15 messages, and you'll receive lifetime digital access to the messages as well as the study guide in the free Ligonier app. Ligonier teaching fellow Dr. Sinclair Ferguson recently offered a helpful reflection on the Ten Commandments in his podcast, Things Unseen. Here's a brief clip.
2: There's a kind of atmosphere that surrounds the expression, the Ten Commandments. And rightly so, because when we read the account of God giving them at Mount Sinai, Moses' experience is even more spectacular than it was at the burning bush. The event was surrounded by thunder and lightning and a thick cloud. At the foot of Sinai, the people trembled. Truly, God revealed himself as a God of power and might and holiness and righteousness. But we should notice something here, something from the get-go when we think about the Ten Commandments. It's this: they were given by the God of infinite holiness and righteousness, but they were also given in a context of grace. I think perhaps this is the single most important thing to remember. God's law is given in the context of God's grace. How so? Well, his first words are, I am Yahweh, your God, who brought you out of the land of Egypt, out of the house of slavery. This is the same great I Am who told Moses that he had heard the groaning of the people of Israel, remembered his covenant, and added, I will bring you out from under the burdens of the Egyptians. I will deliver you from slavery to them. I will redeem you with an outstretched arm. I will take you to be my people, and I will be your God. And you shall know that I am the Lord your God, who brought you out from under the burdens of the Egyptians." If that isn't grace, I'm not sure what is. It's amazing grace.
1: 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Tomorrow, Dr. Sproul will begin exploring why so many Christians today struggle to understand the role of God's law in the Christian life. 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

0: You've turned on the light. Thunderstorms will be possible this evening, go figure, with clear skies forecasted overnight, temperatures in the low 70s. Tomorrow, sunshine is expected in the morning with clouds and a possible shower late in the day. Hot yet again with highs around 90. And tomorrow night, showers are possible with lows around 70. God bless you and keep shining for Jesus.
1: Some phrases sound meaningful until you stop and really listen. Like the long and short of it. Two opposites side by side, somehow making perfect sense. You can take the long road or the short road and still arrive at the same truth. So here's the long version. God made you on purpose, knows you completely, loves you deeply, and sent Jesus to rescue you so you could know him now and forever. Here's the short version. Jesus loves you. Same truth, just told in fewer words. And that's a little like the Light Radio Network. The long version? Day after day, it keeps showing up with hope, truth, and reminders of God's love, meeting people in traffic, in kitchens, in long days, and in quiet moments when hearts are listening. The short version? It matters, and it keeps going because people give. So if this station has meant something to you, maybe the long and short of it is that it's worth supporting. From the Light Radio Network, that's the long and short of it.
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0: You've no doubt heard the expression, you can't see the forest for the trees. It's a warning against missing the big picture by getting caught up in the minor details. We'll see this idiom in action today on Truth for Life. Alistair Begg takes us to John's Gospel, to a woman at a well in Samaria, and we'll find out why Jesus' exhortation to his disciples in this moment is an appeal that every generation needs to take to heart.
1: John chapter 4, we have thought of the importance of being in Christ, the absolute necessity of it, and then of being like Christ, viewing him first as a humble servant and then as a compassionate shepherd, and this morning, if you like, as a personal evangelist. And we're going to read what is the central part of John chapter 4, beginning at verse 27. John 4, verse 27. Just then, his disciples returned and were surprised to find him, that is Jesus, talking with a woman. But no one asked, "What do you want?" or "Why are you talking with her?" Then, leaving her water jar, the woman went back to the town and said to the people, "Come see a man who told me everything I ever did. Could this be the Christ?" And they came out of the town and made their way towards him. Meanwhile, his disciples urged him, "Rabbi, eat something." But he said to them, "I have food to eat that you know nothing about." Then his disciples said to each other, "Could someone have brought him food?" "My food," said Jesus, "is to do the will of him who sent me and to finish his work. Do you not save 4 months more and then the harvest? I tell you, open your eyes and look at the fields. They are ripe for harvest. Even now the reaper draws his wages. Even now he harvests the crop for eternal life, so that the sower and the reaper may be glad together. Thus the saying, 'One sows and another reaps,' is true. I sent you to reap what you have not worked for. Others have done the hard work, and you have reaped the benefits of their labor." Many of the Samaritans from that town believed in him because of the woman's testimony. "He told me everything I ever did." So when the Samaritans came to him, they urged him to stay with them. And he stayed 2 days, and because of his words, many more became believers. They said to the woman, "We no longer believe just because of what you said. Now we have heard for ourselves, and we know that this man really is the Savior of the world." Amen. Father, with our Bibles open before us, we humbly pray for your help, that in speaking, listening, seeking to understand and apply your word, we may know ourselves to be under your tutelage. For we pray humbly in Jesus' name. Amen. Well, I wonder, does it appear unduly harsh to suggest that these disciples were more concerned about sandwiches than they were about salvation? Sandwiches rather than salvation. And would it be wrong to suggest that the present-day church, us, that we, his disciples at this point in time, are in danger of making a similar but largely the same mistake, losing track of the central issue, forgetting really what it is all about that God has come in Jesus to do? Because you will notice from the text that it was while they were buying food that these events unfolded. They had gone into the town, John tells us. These disciples, who would later on be dispatched by Jesus to go out into their community and beyond, and while they were gone, concerned about the importance of providing for Jesus, not that we would want to diminish this in any way, but while they were doing that, Jesus is involved in what is clearly a moment of cross-cultural evangelism. Indeed, the surprise on the part of the disciples in verse 27 when they return was equal to the surprise of the Samaritan woman, as you have it recorded for you there in verse 9. The woman is asking, "Could this be the Christ?" in verse 29, and the disciples are asking, could someone have brought him food in verse 33? It is just this wonderful irony that runs all the way through John's gospel. Here, the disciples preoccupied with the affairs of physicality and the immediacy of temporal need, and a woman who earlier in the day had been focused entirely upon the routine task of collecting water now finds herself involved in telling a whole community concerning this man that she had met. So, if you like, the disciples are involved in the developing saga of the sandwich, and they're completely unaware of the fact that while they are preoccupied with these things, the villagers are on their way towards Jesus. And so he provides them, you will notice, in verse 34 with a word of explanation, which we read. He says, I know that you are concerned and rightly about these things, but my food is to do the will of him who sent me and to finish his work. That's his explanation. And then his exhortation is in verse 35. I tell you, open your eyes and look at the fields. They are ripe for harvest. Now, that word of exhortation from Jesus, set in the historical context here in John 4, is a word that needs to be sounded in every generation. And most importantly, when the people of God are in danger of turning the affairs of time into the experience of sailing around in a marina rather than taking the lifeboat of their life out onto the troubled seas of human existence. It is very, very possible, and you will see this even in the history of the church that is familiar to us, very, very possible for a church, for a local assembly of God's people to begin with a very clear understanding of their commission and their mission to be engaged in reaching men and women with the good news of the gospel, to be out, as it were, on the highways and byways, compelling people with the news of the kingdom, to be seeking to turn their lives into bridges that are possibilities for people encountering Jesus. And then somewhere along the line, imperceptibly, slowly, instead of taking their boats out onto the sea, they've decided that they should just circle their boats in the safety of the harbor. And you go amongst these people in their congregations, and they're very engrossed in teaching, in small groups, in discipleships, in the establishing of the family, in the caring for all of the internal facets of Christian living, all of which are clearly important in the framework of Christianity. But none of them on their own, nor all of them together, come close to the issue of seeing unbelieving people becoming the committed followers of the Lord Jesus Christ. And to every generation that is in danger of losing its focus, to every Christian that may be preoccupied with that which is helpful but not best, this exhortation rings out from the lips of Jesus. I tell you, lift up your eyes and look on the fields. They're white for harvest. I often say to younger ministers now, as they launch out into their privileged responsibilities amongst God's people, I say to them, my concern for you is not so much that you will fail, but that you will succeed at the wrong stuff, that you will succeed at the wrong things. And the disciples here need this lesson, and so do we. You see, the passion for reaching people with the gospel is quenched when we lose sight of the grandeur of the gospel. The passion for reaching people, the passion for mission, whether it is local mission, whether it is the mission of reaching our children or our grandchildren, that passion will always be quenched if and when we lose sight of the grandeur of the story that is in the gospel. When we sing of the name of Jesus, we need constantly to remind ourselves what that name is. And the word of the angel was clear, wasn't it? And you will give him the name Jesus. Why? For he shall save his people from their sins. How? In the cross. And when we take our eyes off Christ and off the nature of the atonement, then we will find that our zeal for evangelism is diminished. Let me give you a quote that will pin your ears back just a little from an amazing book written years ago by Smeaton, a Scottish theologian, and on the nature of the atonement. And this is what he writes in that book. To convert one sinner from his way is an event of greater importance than the deliverance of an entire kingdom from temporal evil. I'm going to say that to you again. I'd like to take this into all of our Christian colleges, and I want them to write me now a 2,000-word essay on Smeaton's quote. I want to hear from them. And I have a horrible sneaking suspicion that a significant number of them will challenge Smeaton's quote. And I'll tell you why. Because either they have never understood or they have lost sight of the grandeur of the gospel. Here's the quote again. To convert one sinner from his way is an event of greater importance than the deliverance of a whole kingdom from temporal evil. Now, you must understand that Smeaton was not suggesting that the issues of temporal evil were irrelevant or that they should not be engaged in by the Christian community. Surely they must, for the Christian is about good news and good deeds. Good deeds foreordained for us to do, as it says in Ephesians 2. But Smeaton is introducing proportionality to the thing. And if he was speaking in contemporary terms, he might say something like this. To convert one sinner from his way or from her way is an event of greater importance than the deliverance of sub-Saharan Africa from the problem of AIDS. You see, that's where it really bites now, isn't it? To convert one sinner from their ways. Why do you think it was that Jesus went to individuals? Why is it that Jesus apparently and purposefully goes out of his way for encounters with individuals? Well, I think because Smeaton's quote is right. And in John chapter 3, you have this encounter with a religious individual, with a man of some standing, of stature in the community. And then you turn into John chapter 4, as we've done now, and you find that the encounter is with somebody from, if you like, the opposite end of the spectrum. In 3, it's a man. In 4, it's a woman. In 3, he's religious and has some stature in the community. In 4, she is apparently irreligious and her standing in the community is questionable. And what is the fulcrum, if you like? What is the pivot point in between 3 and 4? Well, let me suggest to you that it's the 16th verse of John chapter 3 and maybe the 17th as well. For God so loved the world that he gave his one and only Son, that whoever believes in him shall not perish, but have eternal life. For God did not send his Son into the world to condemn the world, but to save the world through him. Whoever believes in him is not condemned, but whoever does not believe stands condemned already, because he has not believed in the name of God's one and only Son. These verses are absolutely foundational to the whole development of John's gospel. And I suggest to you, are the very foundational pivot point in between these two encounters. If you want to put it in more personalized terms, then you could say that God did not send his Son into the world to condemn the woman at the well, but to save the woman at the well. He didn't send him to the well simply that the woman would discover what a horrible wretch she was, but in order that she might discover what a wonderful Savior Jesus is. Now, if we prize this kind of thing, then surely we ought to be ever increasingly committed to asking God the Father to make us more like his Son Jesus, who was preoccupied with the gospel, Jesus, from the very beginning of his ministry, is preoccupied with the gospel. I will get back to John 4 here in a moment, but I'm waggling the club a little on the tee. I admit that. And some of you are saying, why don't you hit the ball? Well, I'll hit it in just a moment. Just a couple more waggles. You remember at the very beginning of the ministry of Jesus, we're told how he has performed these miraculous signs. People have brought the sick to him and the demon-possessed. The whole town, Mark says, has gathered at the door. Jesus has healed many of various diseases. He's driven out demons and so on. And then Mark says that very early in the morning, while it was still dark, Jesus got up, left the house, and went into a solitary place where he prayed. And his companions, these fledgling disciples, come and find him. And when they find him, they want him to know, Jesus, last night was fantastic. Everyone is looking for you. Your mission is off to a tremendous start. I mean, the whole town was gathered outside the door. The crowds are here in droves. It's just ripe for the picking. And Jesus replied, let's go somewhere else. What? Well, why would we go anywhere else? The market is ripe here. No, we need to go and open up other areas. Let us go somewhere else to the nearby villages. Now listen to this. So that I can preach there also, that is why I have come. Remember, Luke 4, he sent me to preach good news to the poor. So he traveled throughout Galilee, preaching in their synagogues and driving out demons. I resist the temptation to have another sidebar on the nature of preaching at this point in the 20th century. That we'll leave that for another day and another time. Let's get to John 4 before we run out of time in its entirety. First of all, in fact, I have 3 points. Number one, the encounter. Number two, the impact. And number three, a lesson or two. First of all, the encounter. The encounter between Jesus and this lady. We didn't read it. And instead of listening in on the conversation, as it is reported in the third person by John, I want to suggest to you that it might come across with a little more vibrancy if only we could have the lady here herself to tell it in her own words. Close your eyes, waggle your head twice, and then listen up. It started out for me the way most days do, just a routine trip to the well. So you'd understand when I say that I was caught off guard, even by the presence of someone else there, and even more so when the individual proved to be a man, and then when he spoke to me. I found myself immediately recalling. I said, hey, we don't do that. You're a man, I'm a woman, kind of, and you are a Jew, and I'm a Samaritan, and we don't really converse. But he aroused my curiosity because he created the sensation that I was the one in need of the water, although he was the one who was asking for a drink of water. He just pointed to the well and he said, everyone who drinks this water will be thirsty again, but whoever drinks the water I give him will never thirst again. Well, I said, sign me up for that. Because I don't want to have to keep coming back to this well to draw water. And it was then, and right out of the blue, that he says to me, go call your husband and come back. Well, my first reaction was, which husband does he want me to call? But all I could get out was, I have no husband. Well, you know, he didn't try and probe. In fact, it quickly became clear that he knew it all. And I immediately said to him, I can see that you must be a prophet. And indeed, I started with a question about where you would go if you were worshiping God. Should you go where the Samaritans usually go? Or you should go where the Jews go? Is it Gerizim or is it Jerusalem? And he quickly set all that aside. He said that really that wasn't the issue. In fact, the story was that God was seeking us. Well, I said to him, let's just fold this up now. Why don't we wait until the Christ, the Messiah, comes? He He'll explain everything. And it was then, without so much batting an eyelid, that he looked at me and he said, "That's me, the one speaking to you. I'm the Messiah." Well, just then all his friends came back and I realized it was over. So I left my water pot. I left it right back there at the well, and I came back here as fast as I could, and I've come back right here to you, to my friends, and to my community. I've come right back to my town here, and I want to say to you, could this be the Messiah? Why don't you come out? Let you come out and meet him. He told me everything I ever did. That's the encounter. Now we go to the impact. Back into the words of John, as he recounts it for us. When you consider this woman's history of relationships, for her to reappear in the town shouting, "Come see a man," is ironic, isn't it? After all, that was the thing she was notorious for in the town. You know? What is this, the seventh man, shouts somebody. She's on number seven now. Well, there was a sense in which she was on number seven. But this man was like no other man. This man was someone entirely different. And the impact of the encounter with the man is clearly seen as you look at your text. Verse 28, she issues the invitation. "Come see a man who told me everything I ever did. Do you think this might be the Messiah?" Verse 30, they came out of the town and made their way towards him. When you just read that routinely, you say, "Oh yeah, okay, so she said, what about this?" And everybody started leaving the town. That's remarkable, isn't it? I mean, why would you even listen to her in the first place? What street cred does she have to have people put down their task for the day and to start walking out of the town? Makes you think of hymns like, "I know not how the Spirit moves, convincing men of sin, revealing Jesus through the Word, creating faith in Him." You know, when we've dreamt up all of our most strategic plans for evangelism, and when we've conceived of all that needs to be done necessarily, God just comes in and picks up a no-name lady at a well and says, "Look at this for evangelism."
0: Listening to Truth for Life with Alistair Begg. 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I'm Bob Lapine. Does the thought of telling others about Jesus intimidate you? 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
4: Welcome to Breakpoint, a daily look at an ever-changing culture through the lens of unchanging truth. For the Colson Center, I'm John Stone Street. Should Christians love their country? That's always been a controversial question. But as America celebrates its 250th birthday, in the middle of intense political division and a decline in reported pride of country, a proper understanding of patriotism from a Christian worldview has never been more relevant. In his book, In Defense of Christian Patriotism, Dan Darling defined patriotism as, quote, love of country as manifested in loyalty, service, and giving honor to one's country. Church Father St. Augustine gave Christians a good way to prioritize loves in his Ordo Amoris, or Order of Loves, which can be a good way to think about love of country. Here's St. Augustine, quote, living a just and holy life requires one to be capable of an objective and impartial evaluation of things. To love things, that is to say, in the right order, so that you do not love what is not to be loved, or fail to love what is to be loved, or have a greater love for what should be loved less, or an equal love for things that should be loved less or more, or a lesser or greater love for things that should be loved equally. It may sound complicated, but it's really helpful. As Darling has pointed out, Christians often create this false binary between the love of country and the love of God. But that framework contrasts with both what Augustine and the Bible itself says. As Darling has pointed out, Christians often create a false binary between love of country and love of God. But that contradicts both Augustine and the Bible. The Apostle Peter wrote that we are to honor all men, love the brotherhood, fear God, honor the emperor. See, there's an order here. We're to fear God and honor the government, not the other way around. And we honor the government unless the powers that be direct us to disobey God. A helpful way to understand the proper ordered patriotism is to consider it like a virtuous mean, similar to Aristotle's virtues, which exist between two extremes. A virtuous patriotism also sits between two extremes. On one hand, as C.S. Lewis explained in The Four Loves, an excessive love of one's country leads to idolatry, as it becomes a demon when it becomes a god. On the other hand, the deficiency can lead to what Lewis called debunking, the mockery of love of country that tears down one's home and heritage all in the name of patriotism itself. Yet a biblical and virtuous love of country need not blindly see America as perfect or godlike. America is neither pure nor free from sin, but nor is it uniquely evil. As such, America is not unredeemable. Rather, it's grounded in noble, true principles. And that kind of patriotism is marked by gratitude and loyalty to America by recognizing it as a love that's properly ordered. So with the final word, at least today, on Christian patriotism, here's Chuck Colson.
5: The Christian position is beautifully balanced. On the one hand, we don't deify our country. We don't wrap the flag around the cross. For we know that our ultimate citizenship is in heaven, and that's where our ultimate allegiance is. But at the same time, the only place for expressing that allegiance is in concrete loyalties God has called us to here on earth, including loyalty to country. We can't love mankind in the abstract. We can only really love people in the particular, concrete relationships God has placed us in our family, church, community, and our nation. The Christian has the balanced understanding. And so celebrate the 4th of July this year by thanking God that while he has called you into his kingdom, that's our ultimate loyalty, he has allowed us to live in and, yes, love this land of liberty.
4: That was Chuck Colson. For the Colson Center, I'm John Stone Street with Breakpoint.
6: You've turned on the light. Thunderstorms will be possible this evening, go figure, with clear skies forecasted overnight, temperatures in the low 70s. Tomorrow, sunshine is expected in the morning with clouds and a possible shower late in the day. Hot yet again with highs around 90. And tomorrow night, showers are possible with lows around 70. God bless you and keep shining for Jesus.
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19: It's Susan with the Light Word for today from Psalm 34. Verse 8 says, "Taste and see that the Lord is good. Blessed is the one who takes refuge in him."
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4: Well, welcome to Dr. James Dobson's Family Talk, the voice you trust for the family you love. 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Today is July the 2nd, 2026. We are 2 days away from America celebrating her 250th anniversary. And in honor of the American 250th anniversary celebration, we hosted a contest here, sponsored by the Dr. James Dobson Family Institute, in conjunction with our friends at the Herzog Foundation. More than 600 high school and middle school students all across the country submitted essays to us here at JDFI. And the themes were very simple. First, explain how you, in your opinion, believe that the Christian faith was foundational for America's founding and also for her success and flourishing in the future. And then secondly, you as a middle schooler or high schooler, give us an indication as to how you believe your Christian faith will inform your citizenship and the stewardship thereof in the years to come. Our middle school winner is Jack Bodker, and we're going to get a chance to get to know him in just a moment. You'll hear a conversation that Gary Bauer recorded with Jack, and he will be actually reading his winning essay that netted him a $1,000 prize. Okay, without further ado, let's get into this special edition of Family Talk Now, honoring the America 250 Essay Contest winners. And today we turn the spotlight on our middle school winner, Jack Bodker. Here now is Gary Bauer with more.
22: Welcome to Family Talk, the broadcast division of the Dr. James Dobson Family Institute. I'm Gary Bauer, Senior Vice President of Public Policy at JDFI. And let me be the first to wish you a happy 4th of July. This is a momentous year and a momentous event. You know, there's an old story, and I think it's been confirmed by historians, that as the founders were leaving Constitution Hall, there were people, you know, waiting outside. They wanted to know what had happened. And the story goes that a woman came up to Benjamin Franklin and said, sir, what have you given us, a monarchy or a republic? And he responded, a republic, if you can keep it. Well, I think those last words were the most important part in some ways, if you can keep it. For all these years, we have been able to keep it. And one of the reasons we've been able to keep it is that one generation of young Americans after another has risen to the occasion. They've studied their history. They've committed themselves to making sure America remained a nation under God, a nation built on liberty and freedom. And so with all that in mind, this year, as part of what JDFI, the James Dobson Family Institute, wanted to do to celebrate our 250th birthday, we ended up partnering with the Herzog Foundation, and we created an essay test for middle school and high school age students. And, you know, we didn't know quite what to expect, but we we just got an avalanche of responses, well over 500, and the essays were unbelievable, and it was hard to do, but we took quite a bit of time, and we picked both a middle school winner and a high school winner, and today, I'm really pleased to interview our middle school winner, Jack Bacher. Jack, welcome to our show, and it's a real pleasure to have you on Dr. Dobson's Family Talk.
0: Thank you.
22: Jack, let's jump right in. You know, I get to talk to a lot of big shots in Washington, you know, members of Congress, and even get over to the White House periodically to talk to the man himself. But I've been looking forward to having this opportunity to talk to you because you're part of the rising generation that we're all counting on. So how'd you find out about the essay contest, and what led you to want to submit an essay?
0: Well, in school, my history teacher let us know about it, and I have a decent amount of free time in school, so, you know, I just started writing the essay. You know, I kept on refining it. I mean, I know it's imperfect, but I'm really happy with how it turned out.
22: Yeah, well, you should be happy. We were very impressed. I, at one point many years ago under Ronald Reagan, I was Undersecretary of Education at the federal government level. So, you know, I over the years, I've seen a lot, sadly, a lot of examples of young Americans that have a hard time putting two good sentences together, and you put together a great essay. So have you always been interested in American history, or was it just the fact that it's the 250th birthday of America that led you to do it?
0: I don't think it was necessarily either. I've been extremely interested in God's role in everything.
22: Mm.
0: That's just about it.
22: So let me press a little bit about what, in addition to being interested in God's role in everything, which is probably the most important priority anybody can have, certainly a follower of Jesus Christ, as we know you are. But what other things in your life do you, are you involved in sports, or do you like going to movies, or what, you know, what, do you have any hobbies? What, just tell us a little bit more about yourself.
0: I do a lot of piano, and I'm just now starting to teach myself guitar, but it's, you know, mainly music.
22: Uh-huh.
0: I don't do any sports.
22: Well, you've already surpassed me in music. I hum along so as not to offend anybody within hearing distance. So how long have you been playing the piano?
0: Since second grade.
22: Wow, that's fantastic. So you started, when you made the decision to write the essay, did it go through many drafts? And from beginning to end, how long did it take for you to come up with what ended up being one of the winners?
0: It took about 1 to 2 weeks. You know, the way I write essays, I don't know for sure, but I think it's unorthodox because I write the original thing and then I don't, it's not a draft. I just keep on editing it until I'm happy with it.
22: Yeah, now some people may say that sounds a little odd, Jack, but I have to tell you, that's exactly how I write. Over the years, written a couple of books. One of them was a bestseller, and it was a bestseller because the co-author was Dr. James Dobson. So he wrote half the book, and I wrote half the book. I don't know if you were suggesting you write it out longhand. I actually write my stuff out longhand, and I usually let it sit overnight, and then I sit down and write it again, you know, and make changes and just keep working on that original draft. So it sounds like that's something close to what you did too.
0: Yes, sir. I just really write the basics down, then I add more, like if I think this certain part needs a little more evidence, or if this, I use too much sentence starters here, just stuff like that.
22: So your school is a Christian school?
0: Yes, sir.
22: And you're obviously growing up in a Christian family.
0: Yes, sir.
22: So when did you begin to have your personal relationship with Jesus Christ? When did you make that decision?
0: I've identified as a Christian my whole life, but I could say when I was 10, I really started having a better relationship with Jesus, mm-hmm. especially when we switched churches.
22: Okay.
0: That helped a lot.
22: Tell our listeners, do you have a good idea? I think you deal with this in the essay, but and you're still young. You can change your mind, but how do you see yourself down the road? Do you want to go into a musical career or into ministry, or what are you hoping that you'll do?
0: I see myself doing whatever God calls me to do as best as I can. I don't know if I'm going to go into music, to tech, or construction for all I know. Whatever God has for me, I'll do that, and I'll do it as best as I can. I'll work diligently, hard.
22: Yeah, years ago, I was listening to a guy give a speech. He was just a movie actor at the time, and his name was Ronald Reagan, and he ended up going on to be president of the United States. But I said to my father, after we heard this movie actor give a speech, I said, Dad, that guy is going to be president someday, and I'm going to work for him in the White House. And my father thought that was kind of stupid for me to say. But when I said it, I felt very clearly that God had laid that on my heart. And many years later, I ended up working for Ronald Reagan in the White House. So wherever God leads you, I think that's you can't go wrong ending up choosing that as your profession.
0: Yes.
22: And what you want to do in the future. So did mom and dad encourage you in this essay? And did you all pray about it as you were writing?
0: Yes, sir.
22: Well, that's good to have parents that encourage you. As I recall, my dad said when I was going to end up working at a White House, I think he said some variation of, Gary, you're nuts. So it wasn't quite the encouragement I was looking for. So you're really blessed to have parents that that wanted you to do this essay, but also are raising you to be somebody that's listening for God's call on your life. Jack, if you could talk to other people your age, in addition to what you've said in the essay, what would you say to them about how they ought to look at America? Because I've always felt that when we're born in America, God wasn't surprised. You know, he knew exactly where we were going to be born. And I think a lot of young people don't realize how blessed they are to have been born here. They could have been born in communist China or in some place in the Middle East where, you know, you're persecuted for being a Christian. So what would you say to young people that may not understand what a blessing it is to be born in this country?
0: Don't take it for granted. Mm. Not everyone can worship God.
22: And we see examples of that all the time, you know, unfortunately in the news. Well, Jack, I have no doubt that you're going to have great things ahead of you. And we'd like to ask you to read your essay on the Air Force. And it would be a great way for Dr. Dobson's audience around the country, the audience that we know tunes in on hundreds and hundreds of radio stations that Family Talk plays on for the James Dobson Family Institute. So if you could read the essay to us, we would really appreciate that.
0: Yes, sir. God's role in the founding of our nation and our role in the future of it. It was the morning of August 30th, 1776. Washington and his army had been battling the British on Long Island for 2 days, but the Continental Army was losing. So Washington ordered a retreat from the area to Manhattan, and something miraculous happened. A heavy, dense fog settled over the river they were crossing, hiding the evacuation from British ships that were only a few hundred yards away. But the fog was much lighter to where they were escaping to, allowing for a safe arrival. Even more remarkable, the fog lifted shortly after the last ship carrying George Washington across the river left. While modern meteorologists can tell you how this happened, the why, the when, and the fact that everything happened the way it happened points to God. After all, the fog was described as miraculous and would be later known as the fog that saved the Revolution. And this also isn't the only time our God played a significant role in the founding of our nation. To start, most founding fathers believed in God. In fact, some laws made during the founding of this country are influenced by principles of Christianity. In the Declaration of Independence, it states that life, liberty, and the pursuit of happiness are God-given rights. Psalm 37:4 talks about if you give yourself to God, he will give you the desires of your heart.
22: Mm.
0: Another thing it says is that all men are created equal. And for all men to be created equal, all men must have been created. Moreover, Isaiah 33:22 states, for the Lord is our judge, the Lord is our lawgiver, the Lord is our king. He will save us. And the Lonane Institute, as well as other places, credit this verse with influencing the founding fathers to create a 3-branch system in government. Now, not every law reflected biblical principles. Most notably, the slave trade was still legal and explicitly goes against what the Bible has to say. But then again, Christian principles eventually led to the abolition of slavery. Not only has Christianity played a major part in the founding of this nation, but as pointed out earlier with the fog that rolled in during the evacuation of Long Island, God also helped using divine intervention. For instance, the Revolutionary Army shouldn't have won at all, due to the British's major advantage in experience, training, and organization. In contrast, the Revolutionary Army was poorly organized and in need of training. Another thing to note is not every American was a patriot. Despite the majority supporting the cause for independence, many still welcomed the British and revered them as liberators. But the American army still won, thanks to a French alliance, perseverance, and God's help, which in Psalm 41, the first verse through the second verse, most apparently in keeping George Washington alive. According to Eric Metaxas' book, Seven Men and the Secret of Their Greatness, Washington found himself in many instances where his life was endangered, particularly in the Revolutionary War. However, his life was never taken from him, and for this reason, he considered himself to be ordained by God. However, the same God these founding fathers believed in is the same God that is now being taken out of America. The principles and worldviews that the founding fathers had are no longer as prevalent. People have blurred the lines in between genders, normalized abortion, and have removed religious education of the Bible in public schools. This was ruled by the Supreme Court in 1963 with the case of Abington versus Shemp. The percentage of North Americans that are Christian have fallen from 97.1% in 1900 to 72.6% in 2020, according to gordonconwell.edu. That's why I believe God is calling me to shape what is coming next. This nation is in dire need of Jesus, and I, as a Christian, have an obligation to bring this culture back to the Christian principles that this nation was founded upon. I can share my testimony with those who will listen, and I can always pray for the delivery of this nation, that this nation comes back to the God who protects and provides, back to the belief that God sent his one and only Son to die on the cross for our sins, that we may not perish, but have eternal life. I'm hopeful this nation will come back to God and his principles, but I know we can't save it without him.
22: You're as great a greater reader of your essay as you were a writer of it, Jack. That was really well said and obviously well written. And I have absolutely no doubt that

0: defend faith, family, and freedom. And so you're a real encouragement to us. And I'm sure the people that hear you talk about your essay and hear this interview are going to be as encouraging as well. But Jack, I don't want to leave without saying hello to your mom, if she's there, and if she would want to share a couple words with us, that would be fantastic. Hello, how are you?
1: Hi, good. How are you?
0: Good to meet you.
1: Good to meet you.
0: I'm Gary Bauer, and
1: hi, Mr. Bauer.
0: Gary, please. I wanted to make sure we had a few seconds with you, because first of all, I wanted to just personally say to you, great job, Mom. I mean, you and Dad have done a fantastic job in raising a wonderful young Christian citizen. And I wonder if there's Jack didn't brag about himself very much, but I wonder if, as his mom, if you wanted to share a few words with us about the great young man you've raised.
1: I would love to. Jack he's our middle child. We have three boys, and my husband and I just adore him and love him. We always have fun. Jack's always been our go-getter. He's never shied away from a challenge. He's never been one to be like, I don't know that I could do that. He's just like, yeah, let's do it. Let's go. Show me where it is. I'll go. So it's been exciting to see him, whether it's a piano recital or an essay or just doing something where personally I would have been, I don't know if I could do that. That's in front of a lot of people. Jack's just like, no, I got this. We're good. Mm-hmm. And he just goes full force and enjoys it too. So it's just been real a blessing to see him develop his relationship with Christ.
0: Mm. Yes.
1: As well as his talents, and just go with it and live it to the fullest.
0: Jack, as I said, your faith is so obvious. You can see it in the wonderful essay and just in the few minutes that we've spent talking together. And Missy, is it okay if I call you Missy?
1: Absolutely. Yeah.
0: So I assume you're familiar with the work that Dr. James Dobson did over the years. And I wonder whether his books and his radio show had any impact on you guys as you started your own family and were raising these boys?
1: I remember the name definitely as a young child growing up, Dr. James Dobson. My family and my husband and I are really blessed with our heritage. We both come from Bible-believing parents and grandparents. So It's just been a generational blessing to have curriculum such as James Dobson, his stuff, as well as the Bible just passed down to us. So definitely it was a familiar name growing up.
0: Fantastic. Well, we were very encouraged, as I said, when we not only read Jack's essay, but many others that we received. Again, you know, I'm getting at that point in life where, I think back on the good old days when things were so much better, and will they ever be like that again? But anytime I come across somebody like your son and families like yours that are teaching their children to honor our faith and to be, you know, for strong families and to defend liberty, I'm encouraged about what the future has to hold. So from the James Dobson Family Institute, not only congratulations to your son, but congratulations to you and your husband for raising such a great young man.
1: Thank you. We don't take that lightly.
0: Fantastic. Well, folks, you've been listening to the James Dobson Family Talk Show, and we spent time today with one of the winners of our essay contest. And we want to encourage all of you out there who are doing your own great jobs, raising your children in a country that's culture is sometimes off the rails. Don't give up. Keep on teaching them to love God and to be committed to faith, family, and freedom. And there's a lot of people at the James Dobson Family Institute that are doing everything we can do to make that job easier for you.
2: Thank you.
0: Well, God bless you both and your family. And thanks again for being part of the essay contest. And there's some other great things that are going to happen down the road. And we'll be talking to you all about those.
1: Well, thanks for the opportunity and for involving the next generation. That was pretty cool. Like I said, the childhood name, I'm like, oh, yeah, they're doing stuff for kids' grade.
0: We know Dr. Dobson's watching us, you know, and so we intend to

0: to preserve his legacy. And I knew him very well. He would have loved to have done this interview, and he probably would have done a lot better job than I did. But so he's smiling at down from heaven on us.
1: Well, what a gift to spend time with young Jack Bodker today here on Dr. James Dobson's Family Talk. His prize-winning essay reminds us of a truth our founders understood all too well, that this nation was built on faith in God, and it can only be sustained by returning to Him. Our thanks to Gary Bauer, our Senior Vice President of Public Policy here at the Dobson Policy and Culture Center, for a wonderful conversation with Jack Bodker. And congratulations to Jack for winning the middle school division of our contest. Well, this Saturday is July the 4th, 2026. It marks our nation's 250th birthday. It's a milestone our founding fathers could only have dreamed of. And as we celebrate American Independence Day, let's remember the words of Benjamin Franklin. After the Declaration of Independence was signed in 1776, America's founding fathers went to work to create our U.S. Constitution. And a very famous exchange with a woman who asked Benjamin Franklin, what exactly are you putting together, a monarchy or a republic? Ben Franklin responded, "It's a republic if you can keep it." Well, keeping it means raising up a generation that loves God, honors family, and defends freedom. Young people like Jack Bodker give us great hope that the rising generation that is coming up behind us is ready to answer that call. And equipping families to raise those children is exactly the work that we are committed to do here at the Dr. James Dobson Family Institute. 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P.O. Box 39000, Colorado Springs, Colorado, the zip code 80949. Well, I'm Roger Marsh, and on behalf of all of us here at Family Talk and the Dr. James Dobson Family Institute, thanks so much for listening today. Be sure to join us again next time right here as we continue honoring the America 250 Essay Contest winners. We'll be joined by the winner of our high school division, Crystal Conadu. That's coming up right here on the next edition of Dr. James Dobson's Family Talk, the voice you trust for the family you love. 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
2: The U.S. Civil War ended with Lee's surrender to Grant at Appomattox. And what fascinates me about that conflict is the toughness of both the Yankee and Rebel soldiers. Their lives were filled with deprivation and danger that's hardly imaginable today. After one particularly bloody battle in 1862, 5,000 men lay in an area of about 2 square miles. Many of the wounded remained where they fell for 12 or 14 hours with their groans and cries echoing through the countryside. Now, I'm not glorifying the horrors of war, certainly, but I am amazed that the troops didn't crack under these deadly circumstances. They were committed to their cause, be it Yankee or Rebel. I do wonder at times if this generation would make a similar sacrifice if required to defend our most cherished ideals.
1: For more information, visit drdobsonminute.org.
3: You've turned on the light. Thunderstorms will be possible this evening, go figure, with clear skies forecasted overnight, temperatures in the low 70s. Tomorrow, sunshine is expected in the morning with clouds and a possible shower late in the day. Hot yet again with highs around 90. And tomorrow night, showers are possible with lows around 70. God bless you and keep shining for Jesus.
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6: I was traveling to South Africa, and I had this 18-hour flight layover in Rome, and I wanted to see as much as I could. So a friend of mine picked me up at the airport. We began this whirlwind day by taking me to the Colosseum. And as we left, we were surrounded by five or six gypsy children who started talking all at once. And my friend actually told me, hang on to your stuff, which I desperately tried to do. I had my wallet in my front pants pocket as a precaution. My passport was in my sport jacket. I had a camera bag, had an umbrella because it was raining. Those kids were good at what they did. Yeah, they did everything to distract us, and they were constantly trying to grab something of value. Well, my friend actually fended them off with his umbrella, using it sort of like a sword. And then we breathed a sigh of relief as we checked to see if we had everything. And we just rounded a corner when I saw this little girl, maybe 5 years old or so, running over the hill toward us. She'd been one of that group. And she was waving something blue in her hand. It was my passport. Unbeknownst to me, the kids had gotten my passport, and unbeknownst to them, this little girl brought it back to me. It was a little miracle, actually, and it was a good thing. I wasn't about to get into South Africa without my passport. Well, I'm Ron Hutchcraft, and I want to have a word with you today about your passport for heaven. Now, there's no telling what would have happened without that little girl. I mean, there was no way I could go where I wanted to go unless I had my passport. I mean, it's the only way of getting into any country in the world. Well, you know, it's the same about getting into heaven when you die. You've got to have your passport. Jesus spelled that out in very explicit terms in our word for today from the Word of God in John 3, verses 1 to 3. Now, in light of what he says about who will be in heaven, it's surprising how many think they will be and apparently are wrong. Yeah, the Bible says there was a man of the Pharisees named Nicodemus, a member of the Jewish ruling council. He came to Jesus at night and said, Rabbi, we know you are a teacher who has come from God. And in reply, Jesus declared, well, I tell you the truth. No one can enter the kingdom of God unless he is born again. Now, there is the required passport to get into heaven, being born again. Now, what is that? Well, whatever it is, you have no chance of heaven without it. It's the experience that makes it possible for a sinner like you and me to be born into God's family so we can be with him forever. Now, at what point are you born again? Well, listen to God's word a couple of chapters earlier. Speaking of Jesus, it says, to all who received him, to those who believed in his name, he gave the right to become children of God. So the only way to be born into God's family, to be born again, is to open your heart to Jesus. Tell him you're done running your life, that you're putting your total trust in him and his death for your sins on the cross. Now, the man Jesus said this to was deeply religious, very successful. He was highly respected. But apparently none of that will get you into heaven. The most religious people still have sin that will keep them out of heaven until they've been to Jesus to get it forgiven because nobody else can. And if you don't know you've done that, I'm guessing you haven't. And you can't possibly get into heaven when you die because the Bible says no one can enter unless he is born again. Those are God's words. But Jesus is coming to you right now. And he's got your eternal passport in his hand. Don't you want to reach out and take it? You want to belong to him? Listen, tell him, Jesus, I'm yours. Only what you did on the cross for me can pay for my sin and remove it from God's book forever. Jesus, you paid for my life. I give it to you today. And let me encourage you to check out our website because there's where you get biblical information on how to be sure you belong to Jesus. Here's the address, anewstory.com. That's anewstory.com. Today could be well, like your birthday, your second birthday. This is the one that gets you into God's family, gets you into heaven. This could be the day you could be born again.
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9: From the Christian News Radio Network, I'm Jim Miller. And over 260 million Americans under a powerful heat dome, with the scorching temps running through the July 4th holiday weekend. Stifling triple-digit heat continues to grip a huge part of the eastern part of the country. Temperatures expected to intensify across the Northeast today, with major cities like New York City, Philadelphia, Washington, all seeing heat levels above average. Russia hit Ukraine with what officials calling the most massive attack they've seen to date, with Russia using missiles and drones to hit the Ukrainian capital of Kyiv. That is Ukraine's president calling for international help. News Nation's Robert Sherman.
10: We've heard from President Zelensky today, who has continued to re-up his plea that he wants air defense systems, some of the most advanced kinds, such as Patriot and THAAD systems, to be given or be able to be purchased by Ukraine, but has also said that at next week's NATO summit in Turkey, hoping to have the time of American officials there in order to discuss the situation in their country and the future prospects of negotiations with Russia.
9: Officials on the ground reporting 22 people so far killed in the attacks. The couple that climbed the Empire State Building yesterday released from custody after appearing at a New York City courtroom. Ivan Berkus and Angela Niccolo were arrested and charged following their ascent up the New York City landmark. Both are experienced skyscraping climbers and performance artists, profiled in a 2024 Netflix documentary. Their next court appearance is set for August 24. As America gears up to celebrate its 250th anniversary this weekend, millions of Americans getting out of town and battling extreme heat. News Nation's Alex Caparaviello reports.
11: Today is the big day, really, though, when it comes to picking up travel, with the FAA expecting today to be the busiest day when it comes to the skies. But by far, the vast majority of Americans are going to be piling into their minivans and driving to their destinations for this 4th of July holiday weekend. But it's really not just the pain at the pump that they're going to be feeling. That's, of course, the stifling heat from the heat dome impacting an estimated 36 of our United States, with daily high temperatures predicted in those long stretches of the Midwest and the East Coast.
9: A record 72.2 million Americans traveling over the 4th of July period. Another amazing story, how God cares for his children. A mother and her 18-year-old son surviving more than 32 hours trapped under rubble after the earthquakes in Venezuela. Officials say Dayana Patino changing her newborn's diaper on the 8th floor of their apartment building when it collapsed. She shielded the baby as they fell. Rescuers later used a straw through a pipe to get water to the infant. Patino suffered a broken knee, but her son Juan David pulled out without a single scratch. Her husband helped dig through the debris until crews reached them. The mother was asked the reason they survived. She said, because we had our Bible. From Christian News Radio Network, I'm Jill Miller. To hear this and other reports on demand, visit ChristianNewsRadio.org.
12: From just a short walk to the White House, right in the heart of Washington, D.C., welcome to a special episode of Leading the Way with Dr. Michael Youssef. Dr. Youssef recently spoke at a Leading the Way Awake rally right in the center of busy Washington, D.C., where local students and business people, government workers, families of all shapes and sizes were all challenged by a message from God's Word and inspired by beautiful music. This was an exciting evening. Dr. Youssef and the Leading the Way team, along with partner churches and organizations, clearly declared and showed by their service to the community the gospel of truth. Dr. Youssef brought a challenging and inspiring message that we want to share with you, because we know that you too will be encouraged by this very special Leading the Way.
13: Thank you. Thank you very much. So good to be in Washington, D.C. What a great honor and a privilege for me to be here in our second Great Awakening campaign. You know, we started 5 years ago with a burden. We wanted people to covenant with us to pray on a daily basis for God to bring a third Great Awakening. And for more than 500,000 people have signed up to pray daily for the third great awakening in America. And I'm so honored and privileged to be part of that. And so we are here praying that God will use this as a spark to start the great awakening. And so I really want to get serious with you today, because you hear a lot in social media, a lot of talk about the end times, that we're living in the end times. I pray so. No matter what or how it takes place, Jesus tells us in Matthew 25, and this is where I go. So in Matthew 25, our Lord Jesus, after giving us this very, very serious warning in chapter 24, he gives us six signs. Our Lord called them the labor pains that are going to be taking place prior to the return of Christ. Then he immediately goes on to give us a story to illustrate the difference between those who truly are awake and ready for the return of Christ and those who are not. You see, the difference between those who truly surrendered to him and those who pretend to be Christians. The parable is so incredible to me because he tells us about 10 young women, 10 virgins. He tells us this parable, the Lord Jesus gives us basically a litmus test. It's a self-administered test. This test will reveal to you where you stand on that day of judgment. Where will you be and what will you say to the Savior? Which you seem to be, as I said, closer and closer every day. This test will tell you if you are prepared to meet Jesus as your Redeemer, your Savior, and your friend, or as your judge. In the same way, our Lord Jesus Christ is saying here in Matthew 25 about these 10 young women. They were supposed to be part of a wedding party. Five of them were prepared for the groom to come, and five were not. And Jesus is telling us about the tragedy of those who look alike Christians, the tragedy of those who are merely professing Christians, the tragedy of those who are confessing one thing with their lips, but they're living another way with their life, the tragedy of those who confuse church membership with being awake in the faith and awaiting for Jesus. Also, one of the signs that Jesus gives in Matthew 24 of the nearness of his return is called the great falling away. And 60% of so-called churchgoers who claim to be Christians, not to believe the absolute essence of the gospel, is a tragic situation in the Church of Jesus Christ in America. It breaks my heart. And so when I see statistics like this, for those who call themselves Christians but disbelieving Jesus, I wonder if we not really are at the end of the time and we are seeing the falling away. But be that as it may, today can be the day of your redemption. Today is the day when you can be absolutely certain that Jesus and only Jesus is your Savior and Lord. Today is the day when you can declare your preparedness to pass the test. Today, I plead with you to answer the question one way or the other. What question? Am I spiritually awake and prepared for the Lord Jesus to return to be my Savior, Redeemer, or not? Am I living and serving him, or am I faking it somehow? Back to the parable of the 10 young women, Matthew 25. 10 young women, they were all expecting to be part of the wedding. Five of the 10 were wise and five were foolish. By the way, there's a reason why they're called wise. They showed wisdom in their lives and the way they lived their life. And they were waiting for the bridegroom to come, to return any moment. It doesn't matter whether it's today or many years from now. They were prepared. They were ready. They had oil in the lamp. The foolish ones, sadly, on the other hand, they were totally unprepared. They got distracted by other things in life. They were neglecting the most important thing in life. They were not prepared for the test. Here, in this story that Jesus tells, he reveals to us that these 10 women, they had many things in common. They had many things in common. They were all physically went to sleep because it's nighttime, so they all were asleep. It's not some that were staying awake and some are not. They're all asleep physically. But suddenly the cry comes out, the groom is coming, the groom is coming, the groom is coming. The five wise young women got up and they put the oil in their lamp. They lit the lamp and they're ready to go. The foolish ones said, whoops, we don't have oil. We don't have oil. We have lamps, but we don't have oil. We have religion, but not salvation. We have tradition, but not the Holy Spirit. We have church membership, but not a transformed life. And so they asked the five wise ones if they can borrow their oil. No, said the wise ones. They said, no, we only have sufficient oil for each of us. And my beloved friends, please listen to me. I need to stop here to tell you that salvation is that oil. The Holy Spirit is that oil. Salvation is such a personal experience. You cannot inherit it. You cannot buy it. You cannot earn it. You cannot give it to another. It is an individual experience of being born again. The foolish ones, they thought like so many people think. They can wait to the end, toward the end of their life, and they'll pray the prayer. Or they can wait until their dying days, and then they ask for forgiveness. They probably thought, well, God will feel sorry for us and let us get into his heaven. Or like so many people in our culture today, they think, well, you know, if my good deeds will outweigh my bad deeds, I can make it to heaven. No! Because there is such a thing as too late. There is such a thing as too late. And the Bible said when Noah invited his neighbors to come and enter into the boat of salvation, for 120 years he was a preacher of righteousness. And when they finally rejected him and mocked him and he entered into the ark, the Bible said, God shut the door. Somebody said to me, how can a loving God do this? I said, let me tell you about that loving God. He sent his son, who co-eternally existed with him in heaven, to die on a cross, a death of a sinner, in order to redeem you. And he's been inviting you. He's been inviting you. Come before it is too late. And my friend, the day is coming when the opportunity for salvation will be no more. Let me tell you, I weep over that because I never joke about hell because the real people going there. You see, when the opportunity comes for you to come to Christ and be eternally saved and you turn it down, it is possible to come back again. When the door of mercy is shut, it will be too late. The time of salvation is now, the day of giving yourself to Christ. To be the only Savior and Lord is today. The time to live for Christ is now. The time for confession and repentance is now. These foolish ones realize, symbolically speaking, symbolically is midnight. Symbolically. I'm going to repeat that because you have to understand the reason was midnight for them. It means that the shops are closed. The churches are closed. No, nobody can tell them about salvation anymore. We've gone. The believer's gone to heaven. It means that the door of salvation is shut. No more chances. It's too late. And so the foolish ones tried to play on the sympathy of the bridegroom. They thought they can really play the sympathy card, you know? And so in verse 13, Matthew 25, they cried out to the bridegroom, forgive me if I cry, because you know what the bridegroom said? I don't know you. Oh, Lord, have mercy. But we went to church every Christmas and Easter. I don't know you. But we prayed on occasions. I don't know you. But we did some good things. I don't know you. But we're good people. I don't know you. And that is why Jesus goes on to say, keep on watching, because you do not know the day or the hour of his return. I'm going to come back to this because that is very serious matter. It's very serious matter. But first of all, I want to transport you to the Middle East, where I come from. I want to transport you literally to the Middle East. Back 2,000 years ago, when our Lord Jesus Christ was telling this parable, his audience, his listeners, they already understood, they identified with what he's saying. And they knew that there are three stages for a wedding. The first stage is when the kids were young, the two sets of parents, the boy's parents and the girl's parents, will get together and they'll say, when our kids grow up, our son will marry your daughter. Agreed, agreed. Then there comes the second stage of the wedding. It's the betrothal. When the kids come of age and ready to get married, this betrothal is much stronger than our engagement and wearing the ring and said, yeah, I got engaged. No, no, it was much more serious, just like the Blessed Mary, Virgin Mary was betrothed to Joseph. It's a serious matter. And the third stage comes in the marriage, the celebration, the feast, and the consummation of the marriage. Between the time of the betrothal and the time of the feasting and the celebration and the consummation, the bridegroom is busy building an extension in his father's house to which he will bring his bride, and they're going to live in his father's house. And that is why Jesus said in John chapter 14, in my father's house, where? In my father's house, there are many rooms. When I go prepare a place for you, when I finish with the addition for you, I will come and take you to myself. When it's ready, he's going to come and take us home. You see, that house addition is being prepared for the time of the wedding and the wedding feast at the return of Christ. That is why believers in Jesus from all over the globe, from Africa, from Asia, from Latin America, from North America, from every corner of the globe, from Europe, they're called the bride of Christ. The church of Christ is the bride of Christ, the universal church. And often, the quality of the addition in that father's house depends on the wealth of the father. And pray tell me who can be richer than our Heavenly Father? Who can be richer than the Father of our Lord Jesus Christ? So when the addition is ready, the groom would process on the main street, and there are people running with him, kids, adults, everybody running, processing from the groom's house to the bride's father's house with music and dancing and celebration along the road. And the crowd is shouting, the groom is coming, make way, the groom is coming, the groom is coming. This shout increases in volume and intensity as the groom gets closer to the bride's house. And then when the groom fetches his bride and be heading back to his father's house, this parade actually back to the father's house gets bigger and the music gets louder and the dancing and the celebration. Oh, my friend, please don't miss this. I beg you, don't miss this. What Jesus is telling us here in this parable, in this illustration, that in his first coming, he invited whomsoever to come to him and be part of his church, part of his bride. In his first coming, he betrothed us to all those who surrendered to him, who accepted his invitation, who committed themselves to him. In his first coming, he issued the invitation, but only betrothed those who loved him back and those who surrendered to him with all of their heart. He betrothed only those who are willing to live with him and wait for him and serve him and even die for him if they have to. And then there's the other group of people. The group of people whom I have liked to groom. Yeah, a lot of people like Jesus. You know what I mean? Richard Dawkins, the big atheist, said, I like Jesus. I admire Jesus. But they didn't love him with all of their heart. That group of people may admire the bridegroom, but only as a teacher, as a prophet, as an example for love. But never surrender to him as their Lord and Savior. Those who may have occasionally attended church, but they've never been born again of the Spirit of God. Those who may have gone through the motions of Christianity, but lived their lives for themselves. Oh, my dear friends, those are the foolish ones. Those are the foolish ones. Listen to me. The foolish ones are not the atheists, are not the agnostics, they're not the pagans. They're not even the anti-Christian people. They were in the local churches. They were going, doing some charity work. They, just like the example I gave you, were like a student in the school. They go to the same church, they hear the same preacher. But the point of separation is between those who are prepared for the test and therefore succeed and those who are not. In fact, in the story that Jesus tells us, he gives us, at least I can only count seven things in common between the wise and the foolish. Both groups were invited. Both initially responded to the invitation, obviously, because they were waiting. Both groups were part of the same visible church. Both groups had affection toward the bridegroom. Both groups confessed Jesus with their lips. Both believed that he's coming back. Both physically had fallen asleep at nighttime. But as soon as the bridegroom showed up, all similarities have ceased. Why? Because some were born again and others were not. In the Bible, oil is the symbol of the Holy Spirit. Did you know that? It's the symbol of the Holy Spirit. And when the Holy Spirit comes into your life, he causes inner changes in your life. The Holy Spirit causes inner transformation in your life. The Holy Spirit causes you to be sold out for Christ. The Holy Spirit compels you to live for Christ, not for self. I remember when I was converted to Christ, the whole town knew it. Because I was such a rebellious child of a believing family. But I'm not going to get into that. And that is why this self-administered test that Jesus gives us, the self-administered test, is simply this. Do I live my life in total expectation of that great day? Why? Because no matter what you call yourself, no matter what you think yourself to be, no matter what your personal beliefs are and your personal views are, the question is, am I awake? Am I anticipating the joy of the day of the return of Christ, or I'm not? That's the test. Will you take the test? Let me ask you this. Does the thought of the return of Christ and judgment thrill you or scare you? Only you can answer that. Only you can answer that. No, I'm not asking you if you have some religion. I'm not asking you if you have some religious experience. No, I'm not asking you if you belong to a denomination or you even have an earthly membership church. No. Jesus said, you must be born again and be born of the Spirit of God. Please listen to me. It is not what you do is going to save you, but what you allow Christ to do in you is going to save you. You know the rich young ruler came and asked Jesus, what must I do to inherit eternal life? It's nothing you do. It's what you allow God to do in you. Is my life lived with that great day in mind? Or being accountable? The Bible said we're going to give an account for every idle word comes out of our mouth. And that is why Jesus said, not everyone who calls me Lord, Lord, shall enter into the kingdom of God. Not everyone. A lot of people call Lord, especially if they need something. Because like a torch without oil is worthless, so is a professing Christian without Christ
14: living in you. These five foolish young women, they professed outwardly, but their lives did not substantiate their confession. Well, someone must say, but Michael, how can I be sure that I'm living the life of those five wise women? Oh, beloved, listen carefully. First of all, by accepting the invitation to come to him, by recognizing that only Jesus, who died on the cross for you and rose from the dead, can forgive you eternally, by accepting that his death on the cross is for you, by believing the fact that Jesus died your death, that he paid your debt, that he gave his life so that you might live with him forever, by accepting the fact that he left the glories of heaven with the Father with whom he coexisted before eternity, and came and died on that cross, a sinner's death, rose again. Your only ticket to heaven. That's your only ticket to heaven. And then live the rest of your life for him.
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3: You've turned on the light. Thunderstorms will be possible this evening, go figure, with clear skies forecasted overnight, temperatures in the low 70s. Tomorrow, sunshine is expected in the morning with clouds and a possible shower late in the day. Hot yet again with highs around 90. And tomorrow night, showers are possible with lows around 70. God bless you and keep shining for Jesus.
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0: them today?
1: Well, clearly they refer to miracles. Those are just words that view miracles in different ways. Wonders simply expresses the amazement that people experience when they witness supernatural events. Signs point to the power of God behind the miracle. A sign is something that points to something else. And so these are references to the miracles that the apostles did, which pointed to the power of God and the truthfulness of their message, and which generated amazement and wonder in the people. Now, those are identified clearly in 2 Corinthians 12:12 as the signs of an apostle, to authenticate them as the true messengers of God. The apostolic era formed the initial revelation. It came through the apostles and associates of the apostles. They wrote it down. It became the New Testament. And no longer is there divine revelation in a direct way. So we don't have apostles. We don't have direct revelation. We don't have miracles to attest to the apostles, because we have the Word of God by which all teachers will be measured.
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1: That's Chandler Moore on Moody Radio. You know, a week ago, a pair of strong earthquakes struck Venezuela. How should Christians respond to what happened there? 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
2: Hi, I'm John Erickson Tata, and Sean, who has cerebral palsy, recently asked me a question on Facebook. He said, how can people with disabilities deal with rejection? Well, this is one of those things that really, really binds us to Jesus, because nobody experienced more rejection than our Lord. All his close friends and most of his family ended up turning their backs on him. And when he went to the cross, he was abandoned and left to fend for himself, even his own Father in heaven. Jesus was the most God-forsaken man who ever lived, but he endured it so that he might say to those who follow him, I will never reject or turn my back on you. One of God's primary purposes in suffering is to cause us to identify, I mean, really identify with his son, Jesus. Do you feel rejection? Well, welcome to Christ's Fellowship, where we learn to experience what our Lord endured for us. And that's a good thing.
3: This is Max Lucado. The anxious heart says, there's trouble out there, so you don't sleep well. You don't laugh often. Misfortune lurks. It's just a matter of time. As a result, you're anxious. How can this be? Our cars are safer than ever. We regulate food and water and electricity, yet if worry were an Olympic event, we'd win the gold medal. Well, keep in mind that anxiety is not a sin, it's an emotion. It can, however, lead to sinful behavior. And when we numb our fears with six-packs or food binges, when we peddle our fears to anyone who'll buy them, we're sinning. Jesus gave this word, be careful, or your hearts will be weighed down with the anxieties of life. God made you for more than a life of angst and mind-splitting worry. He has a new chapter for your life, and he is ready to write it. This is Max Lucado.
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1: In Psalm 27, verse 1, the Bible says, "The Lord is my light and my salvation. Whom shall I fear? The Lord is the stronghold of my life. Of whom shall I be afraid?"

0: What does it mean to be meek? From Moody Bible Institute, this is Today in the Word. I'm Donna Leland, sharing today's devotional. The meek, or gentle, are the third group of people who are named as blessed or happy in the Beatitudes. The blessings in the Beatitudes, including meekness, are blessings we can and should pray for. They're also qualities or virtues to which we should aspire. Commentator Frederick Dale Bruner describes the meek as those who make no claims for themselves before God or before other people. Surprisingly, for reasons similar to those implied in verse 3, they will inherit the earth, despite not being aggressive or ambitious. The earth is the Lord's to do with as he chooses. The fourth group are people who hunger and thirst for righteousness. They're in fact starving for righteousness. They desire to be utterly free from the power of sin and completely conform to the image of Christ. These people will be filled or satisfied, which can only happen through the work of our righteous God. The fifth group who are blessed or happy are the merciful. Augustine interpreted this quality specifically as coming to the aid of the poor and needy. Appropriately, they themselves will be shown mercy. The sixth group are the pure in heart. Today in the Word, we read in Matthew 5:8, "Blessed are the pure in heart, for they will see God." According to D. Martin Lloyd-Jones, this phrase means genuine, sincere, and single-minded in one's devotion to God. Such people will see God, an incredible blessing and promise. Why not share the ministry of Today in the Word with a friend? Point them to our website, todayintheword.org.
1: I have a friend whose car lost its fan belt. You know what she did? She used her pantyhose, purple no less, as a substitute. She managed to get to the mechanic and told him that her fan belt had broken. "No, ma'am," he said. "If that were true, you could not have gotten here." Then he opened the hood, saw the pantyhose, and started laughing. He called the other mechanics, and they are still laughing. In fact, those pantyhose are hanging on a nail in his shop. What's the point? Well, I'm not sure, but I wanted to tell you the story. Maybe God provides where he leads. She was, after all, going to church. I'm Steve Brown. You think about that.
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0: That's Carly Ann Taylor. Why Should I Worry on Moody Radio? Hi, it's Bill Meyer with a great reminder from Christian artist Brandon Lake. He says, God doesn't waste pain. He turns it into purpose.
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1: For 250 years, Africans in America endured brutal slavery. One of the ways they maintained their sanity and hope was by sharing stories. They shared stories of African culture and recounted how God delivered ancient Israel. These stories gave them hope that one day God would deliver them. Interestingly, that is what ancient Israel did when their enemies oppressed them. They told stories of God's deliverance in bygone days. We read in Psalm 60 how at a low point in their history,

0: 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But you have raised a banner for those who honor you, a rallying point in the face of attacks. With God's help, we will do mighty things, for he will trample down our foes. Both ancient Israel and African slaves believed that God would one day bring relief. In the midst of their troubles, they held on to their faith. Like Job, they said, though he slays me, still I will hope in him. So when difficult times come for us, we can reflect on God's past blessings and trust him for the future.
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0: That's Tyrion Testimony on Moody Radio. You know, America's founding fathers are often misunderstood, but it's vitally important to understand their role in the birth of our country. 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
1: What do you do when you don't have clear reception? 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That's what I do. Because you understand that sometimes in order to hear clearly and have clear reception, you have to change positions. 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That if you have a lack of clarity in your reception, that maybe God is asking you to get out of the position that you're at, a position of pride, unforgiveness, a position of delayed obedience, a position of anger, something that's clouding your ability to hear God clearly. Get out of your cave and into a place where you can hear the voice of God.
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2: Okay, here's one for you. 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
4: That's easy. General Charles Cornwallis.
5: Oh, boy, he sure got that.
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2: Speaking of Franklin, that reminds me. 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
4: Really? Where is it?
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0: This is FABC Today with Ed Cannon, the president of the Far East Broadcasting Company. I'm Wayne Shepherd. 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
1: How many times, Wayne, on this program have we shared that the number one prayer of our broadcasters and what they ask people to pray for them is that their programs, when heard by the listeners, will result in their hearts accepting the message and they turn to faith.
0: You have a note from a listener in Mongolia. You want to read that for our listeners?
1: Sure. One listener from Mongolia wrote, "One night I was listening to your program. Tears suddenly filled my eyes. At that moment I understood one thing. I was hearing the truth. Love and peace come from mighty God who created us. My life has definitely changed since I came to the Lord. I'd been lonely and desperate. Now I live with joy, hope, and peace." That's wonderful, but that joy, hope, and peace come from one thing. Mm-hmm. They come from living a life committed to Jesus Christ as your Savior. And that's the only thing that can provide that kind of joy and hope. Please pray that our broadcasts around the world will result in people hearing the truth, as this man said, and then coming to the knowledge that it is only because of that truth that they can live lives of joy and peace through following Jesus Christ. So pray that our broadcasters will fill the eyes of many listeners with tears, so they too will come to a recognition of what the real truth is.
0: Thank you, Ed. 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
3: Tomorrow is July the 4th. The fireworks will fill the skies. But I want to ask you a question. Will there be fireworks in your marriage? I'm not talking about arguments. I'm talking about romantic love. What many couples do not understand is that romantic love has two stages. The first is the euphoric stage that we normally call falling in love. No effort is required. We are swept along by our emotions. But the second stage is covenant love. It requires effort and information. We must first know how to express love in a way that will touch the heart of our spouse. Then, we must choose to do it. I call it learning to speak the love language of your spouse. When you speak their love language, there will be fireworks in your marriage.
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0: That's Cochran and Company, What Grace Can Do. This is Moody Radio. I'm Bill Meyer with a Christian artist update for you. Megan Woods is heading out on the road again. She's following up her successful spring tour with a fall leg of the Truth Tour, an expanded 30-city run of concerts all across the U.S. You can find out if Megan will be in a city near you by going to her website.
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2: I'm amazed when I look at sports and I see people who would put their bodies on the line for a game, to make it to the Super Bowl, or to win the NBA championship, or to win the national championship of colleges. And you would see people wanting to win the Final Four, and they're spread out on the floor reaching for a ball. They are reaching for a football. They are slam dunking a quarterback who gets up, shakes it off, injury after injury after injury after injury, and still keep pressing to do well in the game. I find it interesting that we will go to all of that for football, basketball. It's interesting that when we are so willing, so ready to do all those things, when it comes to Christ, we would rather live by sight, not by faith. But anytime you talk about Christ, then all of a sudden it became more about what they can see that's distracting from following Christ than what he is saying. And when the cost of following Christ gets higher and higher and higher, it became more imperative that God is asking for too much rather than God, who is God. It's a privilege to serve him, and it's never

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0: 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You know, in his book titled The Screwtape Letters, C.S. Lewis wrote, "Prosperity knits a man to the world. He feels that he is finding his place in it, while really it is finding his place in him." Prosperity can be a blessing from God, but it becomes dangerous when it begins to shape our identity. 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
1: Psalm 31, verses 1 and 2. In you, O Lord, I put my trust. Let me never be ashamed. Deliver me in your righteousness. Bow down your ear to me. Deliver me speedily. Be my rock of refuge, a fortress of defense to save me. Once upon a time, in a land far, far away, there was a good country, and in sincerity, they put the words, "In God we trust," on their currency. Over time, their love of their money caused the love of those first words to simply fade away. Soon, they began to act in shameful ways until their reputation of being good was also in danger of being lost forever. There were still some people, though, who never forgot those first words. They began to pray, and suddenly, things began to change. It's time to pray.
2: Open the Bible with Colin Smith.
3: A servant is a person who gets his master's will done. So when God introduces his servant in the book of Isaiah, he's saying, "Let me tell you about the person who will get my will done in the world. He will not cry aloud, or lift up his voice, or make it heard in the street." Now in a world of self-promotion, that's really different. God's servant will not promote himself. He will not shout. The outstanding thing about him will be the quietness of his ministry. God's will is accomplished not by angry people who promote their own agendas, but by grace-filled people who reflect the likeness of Jesus.
2: Is there someone in your life who needs to know the God of the Bible and might be open to take a journey through the Bible with you? Invite them to openthebible.org.
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1: In Romans 15:13, the Bible says, "May the God of hope fill you with all joy and peace in believing, so that by the power of the Holy Spirit, you may abound in hope."

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1: My father died of alcoholism when I was two, and my mother was an alcoholic who let my family take custody of me and my brother when I was 13. I received Jesus as my Savior and learned about God's love, how He died for my sins. Jesus saved me at age 15, and He began to change me. God called me to preach His Word, so I went to Bible college. My brother professed faith in Jesus, too, and we traveled together as evangelists. I drove from Michigan to Arkansas to visit my mother, and she received Christ as Savior. God healed us of bitterness. I became a pastor serving churches in Kentucky and Michigan. As a Bible camp youth pastor one summer, I contracted typhoid fever and was hospitalized for a month. My wife was pregnant and couldn't even visit me. Released to go home, I had a relapse after 2 weeks and was put in isolation with a fever of 105. They packed me in ice, and I wanted to die, but God heard my cry and healed me. Every Thanksgiving, I got depressed, and 1 year my depression sent me to a counselor. Many family deaths had come at that time of year, and Mama being diagnosed with cancer didn't help, but prayer ended my depression. God enabled me to help Mama before she died, another November death, but I'll see her again in heaven because Jesus set us free of our sins. I'm Hal Phillips. If the Son therefore shall make you free, ye shall be free indeed.
0: If you would like to be free from the weight of sin by receiving Jesus Christ as Lord and Savior, or maybe you have questions about it, call 1-888-NEED-HIM right now. 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
2: Our value in God's eyes. This is Ken Ham, author of the classic book, The Lie, Evolution, and Millions of Years. Over the past few years, I've heard so many tragic stories of young people taking their own lives with the help or encouragement of their AI chatbot. You see, technology hasn't helped with the struggle for meaning and purpose so many are facing. It's just made the problem worse. The answer for a struggling culture is pointing them to the purpose, meaning and value that is found in God's Word. Chatbots can't give that. The Bible says we are of such value that our Creator came to earth as the God-man. He chose to die in our place, taking the penalty of death that we deserve. And meaning and purpose? Well, they're found in following Him.
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1: 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Hi, it's Bill Meyer. If you are going through a difficult time in life right now, or perhaps someone you know is struggling in some way, we'd love to pray for you here at Moody Radio. We've set up what we call our prayer wall, and you can post your prayer request there anytime at praiseandworship.org. Welcome to Bible Q&A with John MacArthur, Bible teacher and author of the best-selling MacArthur New Testament Commentary Series. Well, today a listener has a question about some of the most mysterious and fascinating characters in all of Scripture. I'm talking about the Magi who visited Jesus in Bethlehem. Matthew 2 says they came from the east and brought gifts for the Savior. With that in mind, John, our listener wants to know how these men knew about the Messiah's coming and how they knew to associate the star with his birth.
2: Really interesting question when you think about the fact that these magi came from the east, because you wonder, how would they have known anything about the Messiah? Wasn't that information confined to the land of Israel? Well, if you think about it, no. We do remember, don't we, the Babylonian captivity. And we do remember that when the Jews were taken into Babylon in 586 BC and remained there for 70 years, one very important man who was part of that captivity was none other than Daniel. And in fact, Daniel rose to be the prime minister in the land of the captivity. He had an immense influence. It's pretty clear to me that from Daniel's influence came the knowledge of the coming of the Messiah, and from other Jews who were part of that culture for many, many years during captivity and subsequent to that. So that these were magicians or astrologers, maybe Zoroastrians from Persia, who knew the Hebrew Scriptures and were following what they knew to be in the Old Testament and what they believed to be true.
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3: Hi, I'm John Sorensen, president of Evangelism Explosion International, and you're listening to Share Life Today. 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

0: Jeremiah Boehm married 18 wives and 60 concubines, but of all his wives and concubines, he loved Malka the most. Though she was not his first, she was his favorite. Rehoboam fathered 28 sons and 60 daughters. He decided that Malka's son, Abijam, should be his successor, even though Abijam was not the firstborn. Abijam reigned as king in Judah for 3 years. In 1 Kings 15:2-3, we're told that his mother's name was Malka, and he walked in all the sins that his father did before him, and his heart was not wholly true to the Lord his God as the heart of David his father. If we continue reading, however, we learn that when Abijam died, his son Asa took over the kingdom. King Asa reigned for 41 years. Verse 10 says that Asa's mother's name was Malka. Bible scholars conclude that his mother must have died at a young age, so his grandmother Malka raised him and took the role of queen mother. Malka's influence on Asa, however, was limited. King Asa did what was right in the eyes of the Lord. He got rid of the male cult prostitutes and removed the idols his father had made. He also removed Malka from being queen mother because she had made an abominable image for Asherah. Though Asa didn't remove the high places, still he was true to the Lord all of his days. What an interesting woman Malka must have been. Loved by her evil husband, followed by her wicked son, rejected by her godly grandson. I'm Sharon Wilharm, host of All God's Women and author of The Amazing Crab Alley Revival, a Southern historical story about Victorian church ladies. Learn more at allgodswomen.com.
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2: What do you do when you don't have clear reception? 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That's what I do. Because you understand that sometimes in order to hear clearly and have clear reception, you have to change positions. You have to get out of the place that you're at and get into a new place in order to hear. That if you have a lack of clarity in your reception, that maybe God is asking you to get out of the position that you're at, a position of pride, unforgiveness, a position of delayed obedience, a position of anger, something that's clouding your ability to hear God clearly. 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

0: grateful for you.
1: That's Chandler Moore on Moody Radio. Hi, this is Bill Meyer with some food for thought from author and musician Andrew Peterson. He says the Christian is the one who should be writing the best stories, making the best films, painting the best masterpieces, because we know the storyteller.
2: Every 4th of July, skies light up with fireworks, flags wave proudly, and we celebrate freedom. Hi, I'm Mark Gothier with Crew and Making Your Life Count. Independence Day reminds us how valuable freedom really is. Throughout history, people have sacrificed greatly for it. And while we are grateful for the freedoms we celebrate as a nation, the Bible points us to another kind of freedom that changes us even more deeply. Galatians 5, verse 1 says, "It is for freedom that Christ has set us free." Jesus came not only to free us outwardly, but inwardly. Freedom from guilt, freedom from shame, and freedom from living separated from God. So many people are carrying burdens they were never meant to hold. Fear, bitterness, regret, the pressure to prove themselves. But Jesus offers something different. He offers forgiveness, peace, and a new life rooted in His grace. Real freedom is not just the ability to do what we want. It is the freedom to live the way God created us to live, to love others well, to walk in purpose, and to live with hope. And that freedom was never meant to stop with us. As followers of Christ, we are called to live as people who bring hope into the lives of others, in our neighborhoods, around the grill, watching fireworks with friends and family. Sometimes the greatest opportunities to share Jesus Christ happens in ordinary moments and conversations. So as you celebrate this Independence Day, thank God for freedom. And remember, the greatest freedom of all is found in Jesus Christ. For more ways to make your life count, visit crew.org/life.
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0: 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According to Pastor Greg Laurie, those who've known the Lord longer can be more vulnerable to spiritual failure than those who are young in the faith. 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
2: 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In Uganda, Christian videos, music, and other media are rare or even non-existent. Isaac wanted to do something about this, so he opened a Christian store and featured many Christian artists. But it wasn't long before Muslim radicals broke into his shop and stole the speakers he used to play the Christian music. The radicals later returned, destroying everything in the shop. Though authorities were notified, no action was taken. Devastated, Isaac now seeks God's wisdom and is more determined than ever to provide needed resources to Christians in Uganda. 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

0: Whatever happens, I know this isn't the end of me. Those are powerful words shared by a woman who thought she was losing everything. I'm Bonnie Sala with Reset. Olena is a wife and mother living in Ukraine. She was 19 when she married the only man she'd ever loved. But as the years passed, she felt him pulling away from her and their marriage. She tried everything. The distance only grew and panic began to build inside her. One day in a dentist's waiting room, Olena heard a Christian radio program for the first time. She found the station again in her car, then at home. Day after day, she kept listening, and slowly something began to shift. Olena shared with the radio station, "Listening to your broadcast helped me see I had built my life entirely on my husband and our marriage, and that was not enough. I finally understood I couldn't fix everything on my own. When you spoke about letting go of idols, it struck me deeply. So I turned to God. I prayed, not about saving my marriage, but asking God to enter my life and help me." Olena learned that even good things like a marriage can take God's place in our lives. "You must not have any other God but me," God says. "We're only free when He is our center." "I'm still fighting for my marriage, but I'm no longer alone," Olena says. "Whatever happens, I know this isn't the end of me. I have Jesus now. I have true freedom." Stories like Olena's begin when someone hears a scripture-based message at just the right moment, in their own language, in the middle of an ordinary day. You can help more people find that same hope and freedom. Send devotionals like this to millions around the world. Give a gift today at guidelines.org.
1: Shalom, I'm Mitch Glazer, president of Chosen People Ministries. 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Many Jewish people believe that to become a Christian is to side with those who have mistreated and maligned Jewish people throughout the years, which is tantamount to treachery of one's ancestors. So how can you help your Jewish friend overcome the obstacles that might keep them from accepting Jesus? 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

0: things go wrong on this journey called life, is it because we've misread the map? 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
1: We are on the King's highway, and we're on a journey to joy with Christ as our companion, the Holy Spirit as our guide, and the Bible as our map. But yet, many times, it doesn't turn out just exactly like we expect. We find a lot of unexpected things along the road of life. And it's not, however, because we misread the map.
0: Welcome to Love Worth Finding, featuring profound truth simply stated by Adrian Rogers. As God leads us through life, we may find ourselves on back roads, dead-end alleys, or in dry places. What should we do when we face detours, dead ends, and dry holes? In Exodus chapter 13, the people of God found themselves on a long journey out of Egypt, facing a lot of obstacles on the way. What can we learn from their journey? If you have your Bible, turn to Exodus chapter 13. We'll begin in verse 18. Once again, here's Adrian Rogers with part one of Detours, Dead Ends, and Dry Holes.
1: Take your Bibles, please, and turn, would you, to Exodus chapter 13. Exodus chapter 13. I want to speak to you today on this subject, detours, dead ends, and dry holes. I am reading Exodus chapter 13 and verse 17. And it came to pass, when Pharaoh had let the people go, that God led them. And we'll just stop right there, and in a moment we're going to read a whole lot more, so just keep your Bible open. But notice the fact, God led them. He leadeth me. Oh, blessed thought, words with heavenly comfort fraught. He leadeth me. Aren't you glad that God does lead us? That the Bible says, as many as are led by the Spirit of God, they are the sons of God. All the way my Savior leads me. What have I to ask beside? Can I doubt his tender mercy, who through life has been my guide? And we thank God for that, and we rejoice in that, that God leads us. And yet sometimes, friends, we find ourselves in the biggest messes. And we find ourselves on back roads. We find ourselves in dead-end alleys. We find ourselves in dry places. And we say, well, if God is leading us, evidently he doesn't know how to read a map. Or else, I don't know how to follow, or I must be out of his will. Because if God is leading, how come I keep on ending up on detours and dead ends and in desert places? Well, we're going to try to answer that today from the Word of God, and we're going to find out that God does lead us. And we are on the King's highway, and we're on a journey to joy with Christ as our companion, the Holy Spirit as our guide, and the Bible as our map. But yet, many times, it doesn't turn out just exactly like we expect. We find a lot of unexpected things along the road of life, and it's not, however, because we misread the map. First of all, I want you to look here at the discipline of detours. The discipline of detours. And it came to pass, when Pharaoh had let the people go, that God led them not through the way of the land of the Philistines, although that was near. For God said, lest peradventure the people repent when they see war and they return to Egypt. But God led the people about. Now look at that. Just underscore that phrase, God led the people about. That really means that God led them in circles. God led the people about through the way of the wilderness of the Red Sea. And the children of Israel went up harnessed out of the land of Egypt. Now the Bible tells us very clearly that God did not lead them the short way. God did not lead them a direct route, excuse me, but God led them on a detour. God led them roundabout. And it wasn't a mistake. It was a divine detour. And why did God lead them this way? Why didn't God just say, as God was taking the Israelites out of the land of Egypt through the wilderness and into the land that flowed with milk and honey, into the promised land, why didn't God just take the shortest route? We say that a straight line is the shortest distance between two points. It may be the shortest distance, but it's not always the best distance. And God has a purpose many times in his detours, and he tells us very quickly and very plainly why he did not lead them directly in. It's in verse 17, and it came to pass that when Pharaoh had let the people go, that God led them not through the way of the land of the Philistines, although that was near, for God said, lest peradventure the people repent when they see war and they return to Egypt. Now, God knew had he taken them the straight way, they would have gone through Philistia. And if they had gone through Philistia, they would have met the warlike Philistines. And when they saw the Philistines, they would have been frightened. And when they were frightened and their hearts were filled with fear, they would have turned around. They would have turned their heels and they would have gone back to Egypt. They would have become dismayed. They would have become discouraged and they would have become defeated. And so God didn't lead them that way. Now, God knew that they weren't ready. They were to battle. There was a war, and God has called us to a war, a holy war. We wrestle not against flesh and blood, but against principalities and powers and spiritual wickedness in high places. But I'm so glad that God knows what I'm ready for. And I'm so glad that God knows what you are ready for. Now, God has a land of blessing for you, and God has a place of fulfillment for you. And God has a job for you to do. And God has blessing upon blessing that he wants to give to you. And yet he may have you right now out in the wilderness going round and round in circles. And you may think that you're out of the will of God, but you're not out of the will of God. God is leading you round about because God knows that you're not quite ready for some of the things that he has in store for you. And so that winding road, that rocky road, that desert road, that wilderness road that sometimes we find ourselves on does not mean that we're out of the will of God. God led them. This is the whole point, that God led them on a detour. God did not lead them to the straightest route. Sometimes, folks, you can get there too quickly. I've seen these 90-day wonders. They go up like a rocket and they come down like a rock. They get out there and they want it, and they want it now. But you see, the reason that God led them in the wilderness, it was God's boot camp. It was out there that he was going to toughen them. Notice the Bible where God led them. And in verse 18, the Bible says, but God led the people about through the way of the wilderness of the Red Sea. Now, what was that like? It was a place of hardness. It was a place of drought. It was a place of discipline. And what was God doing with them out there? Well, God was just simply toughening them up. It was God's boot camp. It was God's training camp. And God was getting them ready. Now, doubtless, they didn't understand it. They didn't know what was going on at that time. They didn't know all that God had in store for them. But they didn't have to know. It's enough that God knew. They had never seen the Philistines. Doubtless, they'd never heard about the Philistines. They didn't know what was out there. But God knew that they weren't quite ready. Maybe you've been praying and asking God to give you a certain job and you don't have it yet. Maybe you've been praying and asking God to give you a home. Maybe you've been praying about your date life, the person you're going to marry. Maybe some of you are wanting to go to school. Maybe some of you are wanting to get into the ministry. Maybe some of you are wondering why you seem to be going around in circles. You're just not ready. God is never in a hurry. God called Moses, and to get Moses ready, he spent 40 years on the backside of the desert. God called Paul, and Paul wasn't ready, and Paul went down to Arabia, and God just simply got them ready. And you know, that's a blessing to me sometimes, because we all think we have to be achieving, and we have to be going in straight lines, or we're out of the will of God. Not necessarily so. The important thing is not that you know. The important thing is that God knows and that you follow him. Notice in verse 21 of this same chapter, the Bible says, and the Lord went before them by day in a pillar of cloud to lead them the way, and by night in a pillar of fire to give them light to go by day and night. And he took not away the pillar of cloud by day nor the pillar of fire by night from before the people. What does that pillar of fire and that pillar of cloud represent? Represents the Holy Spirit. As they came out of Egypt, the Passover lamb represents the Lord Jesus Christ. And the pillar of fire and cloud represents the Holy Spirit to lead them. You see, after God redeems us, God sends his Holy Spirit to lead us. And Jesus said, he, the Holy Spirit, will guide you. And just as that pillar of fire and cloud was their guidance in that wilderness, the Holy Spirit is my guidance in this wilderness. And the important thing, ladies and gentlemen, is not that I see where I'm going. The important thing is that day by day I have my eyes on the pillar of cloud and night by night on the pillar of fire. Moment by moment, I need to walk in the Spirit. Now, it may be that you're out of the will of God, and it may be that you're going around in circles because you haven't read your map right and because you haven't listened to your guide. It may be that you're completely out of the will of God and you're stumbling and bumbling out around in some wilderness waste and you've got no business being there. That may be. But I'm going to tell you something else. It may also be that you are perfectly in the will of God, and God knows exactly what he's doing with you, and you're still going around in circles. So you see, it's your job just to make sure that you have your eyes on the Lord Jesus Christ. That moment by moment, that there is that inner witness of that pillar of cloud and that pillar of fire. And that's all you need to know. You don't need to know the rest. And you don't need to understand why it is that things don't seem to work out for you right now. God knows some things you don't know. God sees some Philistines you don't see. God sees some weaknesses you don't see. And God knows some things that you may not know. So you just keep your eyes on him and remember the discipline of divine detours. God had them in the wilderness for a purpose. It was his boot camp to tighten them up and to strengthen them up. All the way my Savior leads me, cheers each winding path I tread, gives me grace for every trial, feeds me with the living bread. Now, the second thing I want you to notice, not only the discipline of detours, he led them on a detour to discipline them, to help them to grow, to toughen up, but I want you to notice also the dilemma of dead ends. The dilemma of dead ends. Look, if you will, here in chapter 14 now, beginning in verse 8. And the Lord hardened the heart of Pharaoh, king of Egypt, and he pursued after the children of Israel. And the children of Israel went out with a high hand, but the Egyptians pursued after them all the horses and the chariots of Pharaoh and his horsemen and his army, and overtook them, encamping by the sea beside Phi-Hahiroth before Baal-Zephon. And when Pharaoh drew nigh, the children of Israel lifted up their eyes, and behold, the Egyptians marched after them, and they were sore afraid. And the children of Israel cried out unto the Lord, and they said unto Moses, because there were no graves in Egypt, hast thou taken us away to die in the wilderness? Wherefore hast thou dealt thus with us, to carry us forth out of Egypt? Is not this the word that we did tell thee in Egypt, saying, let us alone, that we may serve the Egyptians? For it had been better for us to serve the Egyptians than that we should die in the wilderness. Now remember, they're still being led of the Lord. And this time, they come to something more aggravating than a detour. Now, detours are aggravating. Nobody likes to get on a detour, a back road. But friend, there's something worse than a detour. It's after you've been on a detour for a long time, you come to a dead end. Amen? I mean, when there's a road ends here and there's nowhere to go. And it is just a sheer dead end. Now, that's where these Israelites had come to now. And God is still leading them. They're on one side of the mountains, and on the other side of the mountains, and in front is the Red Sea, and behind them comes Pharaoh with his sword glittering in the sun and blood in his eye, and all of his armies and all of his chariots. They were between the sword and the sea. They were boxed in. They were hemmed in. There was no way out that they could see. And now they begin to blame Moses. And their aggravation with their detour turns from aggravation to desperation. Moses, can't you read a map? Well, he read it all right. He was following the Lord. They were not there by happenstance. It's very clear that God led them there. Look in chapter 14, if you will. And the Lord spake unto Moses, saying, speak unto the children of Israel that they encamp before Phi-Hahiroth, between Migdol and the sea. That's exactly where God wanted them. God put them there. God led them there, and God did it for a purpose. God had a wonderful purpose. And what was his purpose? Look in verse 3. For Pharaoh will say of the children of Israel, they are entangled in the land. Now you see, God entangled them there. God put them in that dead end because he was baiting his hook. And he was going to bring judgment on old Pharaoh, and he was using the Israelites to bait his hook. And Pharaoh will say, they're entangled in the land. The wilderness hath shut them in. That is, they're at a dead end. And God says, and I will harden Pharaoh's heart, and he shall follow after them, and I will be honored upon Pharaoh and upon all his host, that the Egyptians may know that I am the Lord. And they did so. God had a purpose. Now, let me say something else. In life, you're going to come to some situations that are not just aggravating. You're going to come right up against it. And if you haven't been right up against it, you're going to come there. There's no home without its hush. And when God leads you, God's going to lead you to a place of desperation time after time again. And you won't see any way out. I mean, there's no preacher can give you a sermon that'll tell you a way out. There's no book that's going to help you. You are just there, and there is no human way out. It is not a discipline. It is a dilemma. The dilemma of dead ends. That's where they were. But I want to tell you something, friend. When you come to that place, there's still no panic in heaven. Only plans. Only plans. There's never been any panic in heaven. Never. God knew exactly what he was doing. Now, the Jews didn't know what God was doing. And the point I want to make is they weren't out of the will of God when they came to this dead end. They were right in the will of God. It was God that led them there. And why did God lead them there? So that the place of desperation would become the place of dependence. That we come to the place that we see absolutely no way out. And then we have to cast ourselves completely, totally upon the Lord. Look in chapter 14 and verse 13. And notice what God said to the children of Israel to do. And Moses said unto the people, fear ye not, stand still and see the salvation of the Lord, which he will show you this day. For the Egyptians whom ye have seen today, ye shall see them no more forever. The Lord shall fight for you, and ye shall hold your peace. And the Lord said unto Moses, wherefore criest thou unto me? Speak unto the children of Israel that they go forward. But lift thou up thy rod and stretch thine hand over the sea and divide it, and the children of Israel shall go on dry ground through the midst of the sea. Now, God brought them to the place of desperation that he might bring them to the place of dependence. What is the purpose of the dead end in your life? When you come to the place, I mean by the hand of God, that God brings you there, what is the purpose of it? Well, the four things that God told the Israelites are true of you today. What does God want you to do? Number one, fear not. Look in verse 13. Look at it. And Moses said unto the people, fear ye not. You see, God will allow you to come to a place where there seems to be all kinds of things to fear. And then he says, fear not. 365 times in the Bible, and one time for every day in the year, the Bible has said, fear thou not, or its equivalent. The Lord is my helper. I will not fear what man shall do to me. And so God brings you to this place of desperation that he might bring you to this place of dependence, that he might say to you, fear not. And then he says to you, stand still. Look, if you will, please, in verse 13. And Moses said unto the people, fear ye not, stand still. That is, it's out of your hands now. Finally, there's nothing you can do. The Bible says in Psalm 46, verse 10, "Be still and know that I am God." Oh, we hurry around. We're so busy manipulating, trying, conniving, scheming. But finally, we come to a place where God hems us in with the sea here, the mountain there, and the devil behind. And there's no way out but up. Just stand still. Be still and know that I'm God. We always think we have to do something, even if it's wrong, don't we? Somebody talked about those hogs. You remember that herd of swine, 2,000 hogs that were driven out of that demon-possessed man, and they went into a herd of swine, and the Bible says the swine went down into the sea and were drowned. You remember that story in Mark 5? Someone imagines one of those hogs saying to the other hogs, "Now look, we're in a mess, but whatever we do, let's stay together and keep moving." Now, I think that's really the way human beings think today. We've got to do something. Just do something. Sometimes God places us in a place where there's nothing we can do. I mean, there's no counselor we can go to. There's no banker can help us. There's no doctor can help us. There's no one can help us. God just says, "Fear not, stand still. Be still and know that I am God." The place, the dead end that he brings us to. I mean, just a dead end. Just a dead end.

0: didn't mean stand still and watch God do it, because God didn't do it till they started moving again. It meant stand still long enough for you to see what God is going to do before he does it. You see, we see things that are not as though they are, that they might be so. There is just this time of faith where we just simply say, I refuse to fear. I stop. I place myself, dear God, in your hands. God, if you don't do it, it won't be done. And now by faith, I see my way out, even when I don't see it.
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4: 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Hi, I'm Mark Gothier with Crew and Making Your Life Count. Independence Day reminds us how valuable freedom really is. Throughout history, people have sacrificed greatly for it. And while we are grateful for the freedoms we celebrate as a nation, the Bible points us to another kind of freedom that changes us even more deeply. Galatians 5, verse 1 says, "It is for freedom that Christ has set us free." Jesus came not only to free us outwardly, but inwardly. Freedom from guilt, freedom from shame, and freedom from living separated from God. So many people are carrying burdens they were never meant to hold. Fear, bitterness, regret, the pressure to prove themselves. But Jesus offers something different. He offers forgiveness, peace, and a new life rooted in His grace. Real freedom is not just the ability to do what we want. It is the freedom to live the way God created us to live, to love others well, to walk in purpose, and to live with hope. And that freedom was never meant to stop with us. As followers of Christ, we are called to live as people who bring hope into the lives of others, in our neighborhoods, around the grill, watching fireworks with friends and family. Sometimes the greatest opportunities to share Jesus Christ

0: 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So as you celebrate this Independence Day, thank God for freedom. 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
3: Jesus showed us the way to exaltation isn't through pride and self-centeredness, but through humility. What does that mean to us in our modern world? 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To introduce the conclusion of his message, Going Up by Going Down, here's David.
4: And thank you so much for joining us. This passage of Scripture that we're studying in Philippians is often considered one of the great doctrinal passages of the Bible, the kenosis passage. It is the self-emptying of Christ. But the interesting thing about it is you see it in the context of Philippians. It was not meant primarily to teach theology. For the key to this passage, after having looked at it and studied it and understood it, is this phrase: let this mind be in you, which was also in Christ Jesus. In other words, as you see what Jesus did, let this be your attitude of life. We'll talk about it here on Turning Point as we open our Bibles together to the second chapter of Philippians. On this Friday edition of Turning Point, I'd like to remind you of the importance of getting to church on the weekend. I hope this is part of your pattern. So easy to become lazy, and I think more so in the summertime than in the rest of the year. So just make it your purpose, your determination. I will be there. No matter what's going on, I will put myself in the building. I will be in the church service. I will be there. I will take the time to plan. I will be resolute. I will be in church. I can't tell you how important that is. And I hope you'll take my word for it and begin this week going back to church if you haven't been there. Make this your purpose and your practice. So today we talk about what it means to humble ourselves, and we've called this message, Going Up by Going Down. Philippians chapter 2, 5 through 11 is the text, and let's get started. We read in Philippians chapter 2, verses 9 through 11, that he didn't come on a one-way tour, he came on a round trip. It says that, therefore, God has highly exalted him and given him the name which is above every name. And at the name of Jesus, every knee should bow, and those in heaven and those in earth and those under the earth, and that every tongue should confess that Jesus Christ is Lord, to the glory of God the Father. Amen. The passage here tells us that the one who came down went back up. And when did that happen? The scripture says, after the 40 days, he was outside on a hillside, and at the end of 40 days, we are told, Acts chapter 1, verses 9 through 11, and when he had spoken these things while they watched, he was, what's it say, taken up. And a cloud received him out of their sight. And while they looked steadfastly toward heaven as he went up, behold, two men stood by them in white apparel, who also said, "Men of Galilee, why do you stand gazing up into heaven? This same Jesus who was taken up into heaven will so come in like manner as you saw him go into heaven." Now, let me just throw in something free here. This isn't going to cost you a thing. This is absolutely free. Sometimes people say that the ascension was the imagination of the disciples who wanted some closure to the life of Christ while he was on this earth. So they came up with this metaphor of Jesus going back to heaven. I mean, I've read that. There are more crazy books out about the Christian faith than there ever been published in my lifetime. And you cannot believe what some people write. And the worst thing about it is there are people out there who believe it. It takes more faith to believe what they're writing than it does if they just believe the Bible. Listen to me. Jesus didn't just sort of metaphorically disappear. Let me tell you how I know. Luke's record is an eyewitness account of the ascension of our Lord into heaven. In fact, Luke employs five different terms for sight. To assure the historicity of this event, we are told that the disciples watched that he was taken up out of their sight, that they looked steadfastly toward heaven as he went up, that the angels asked them why they were gazing into heaven, and that they were told that the same Jesus would return to the earth as they saw him go. They watched their sight, they looked steadfastly, they gazed, and they saw. Now, how can you get around that? That wasn't some dream. That was an actual event. When Jesus completed the 40 days, he went back to heaven. That was the beginning of his exaltation. Where is Jesus today, class? He's at the right hand of the Father, making intercession for you and me. Amen. But the exaltation isn't over. Oh, no. The exaltation is just started. And in a short time, we believe that Jesus Christ will be exalted and that every knee will bow and every tongue will confess that he is Lord to the glory of the Father. Everything above heaven, all of the angels and all of the people who've been raptured already, everything on earth, all of the living saints, everything under the earth, all of the devils and all of those who are in hell, all of them will one day bow their knee before him and say, "He is Lord to the glory of God the Father." And as someone said, you can either bow now or bow later. His exaltation. Now, as you can tell, I'm pretty steamed up about this passage because it is one of the great truths of the Word of God. But I don't want to come down off this mountain too fast. I just want to tell you this. As I said at the beginning, this was not written so that we would have a great doctrinal summary of the life of Christ. That was not the purpose. Some of you say, "Pastor Jeremiah, I love this paradox, but what in the world does it have to do with me? How do I get my arms around this? What do I do?" In order to answer this question, we have to go back to the first few verses of the book of Philippians, chapter 2. In essence, we have to read this passage backwards, if you will allow me to do it. The Hebrews did it. Let me do it, all right? We're going to read this passage a little bit backwards. We're going to start by saying, because the Bible teaches that the way up is the way down, and the way to exaltation is through humility, and that Jesus demonstrated that when he came to this earth and went back to heaven. What that means to us is found in the introduction to this passage. So go back with me to the fifth verse of the second chapter and notice that if we get our arms around this, it will create a whole new reality for us. Listen, "Let this mind be in you, which was also in Christ Jesus." Paul, what are you talking about? What mind? Paul says to the Philippian believers, here's what I want you to do. I want you to have the same attitude that Jesus had. "Let this mind be in you, which was also in Christ Jesus." And notice that at the end of verse 5, there's no period. "Let this mind be in you, which was also in Christ Jesus, who, being in the form of God," and then all that passage we just looked at. Here's what Paul is saying to the Philippians. If you understand what Jesus did, it creates a whole new reality for you. It changes everything. You can never be the same. In this verse, we're talking about a new perspective. He's telling us that we are to adopt the reality of Christ as the ultimate reality of life. Life is not about me. Whoa.
5: What a jolt! That's a head-on collision for some of you. Say it with me. It'll be good for you. It will clean out a lot of stuff. Life is not about me. Life is not about my stuff. It's not about my desires. It's not about my purposes. It's not about my wants. When Jesus came to this earth, he came for us. He left everything for us. And now Paul is saying to us, you need to understand that's your reality as well. As a follower of Christ, you can no longer live for yourself. You live for him, and because of that, you live for others. The first paradox creates a new reality. And it's so different than the reality of life until Christ comes. Isn't that true? I mean, I know some pretty selfless people who aren't Christians, but it's just a little short blip on their chart, and then they go back to being their selfish selves. What Jesus wants is he wants to come and live within us and create within us the same kind of selflessness that he demonstrated when he left heaven to come down here for us. Creates a new reality. Now, that's sort of a general concept, but now we're going to get a little more specific as we read backwards. In verse 3, we read, therefore, he says, let nothing be done through selfish ambition or conceit. But in lowliness of mind, let each esteem others better than himself. Let each of you look out not for his own interests, but also for the interests of others. And then let this mind be in you, which was also in Christ Jesus. What is Paul saying? He's saying this new reality you have because you're a Christ follower and Christ is being formed in you, it changes some of your responsibilities. He is saying that because this is true, we can never be the same again in our attitude and our approach to life. Here's a writing that I found from an old evangelist by the name of Paul S. Rees. Really powerful. Listen to it. The occasion and meaning of this eloquent outburst is simple and clear. Don't forget, cries Paul, that in all of this wide universe and in all the dim reaches of history, there has never been such a demonstration of self-effacing humility as when the Son of God in sheer grace descended to this planet. Remember that never, never in a million years would he have done it if he were the kind of deity who looks only to his own interests and closes his eyes to the interests of others. You must remember, said Paul Rees, my brethren, that through your union with Christ in living redemptive experience, this principle and this passion by which he was moved must become the principle and passion that moves you. We are going to be challenged as never before to be people of Christ. We're going to be challenged as we've never had been before to make Jesus Christ first in our life, to make others important in our lives. It is going to be very challenging to us in these days that are before us to grab hold of this truth and catch the Spirit of Christ. And you know what? I'm excited about it because never before have we ever had such an opportunity to show the difference of Christ in a self-motivated, self-driven world. If we become like Christ, like this passage, we will stick out like we never have before. What a great opportunity God has given us. And then here's the third thing. Creates a new reality, creates a new responsibility, and then it creates new relationships. And this is kind of interesting to me because in verse 2, we read these words, fulfill my joy by being like-minded, having the same love, being of one accord, and of one mind. Now, let me just ask a question, class. Suppose I came to you in a contemporary way. I said, here's what I want you to do. Are you ready? I want you to be like-minded. I want you to start having the same love. I want you to be of one accord. Literally, I want you to be of one mind. What would you think I knew about you because I was telling you that? You weren't getting along with each other, right? You were having disunity. And guess what? If you read the book of Philippians, that was one of the problems they had in the church. There was disunity in the church. In the first chapter, Paul says that when he went to prison for preaching the gospel, some of the people in the church started to preach out of contention, out of ambition, causing stress within the body. Over in the second chapter, he says to them, do all things without complaining and murmuring. Come on, folks. If you really want to know what's going on, I'm going to tell you. In chapter 4, we discover, and ladies, don't be mad at me, that there were two women in the church who were fussing with each other. And it was tearing the church apart. Notice chapter 4, verse 2. I implore Euodia and Syntyche to be of the same mind in the Lord. Girls, stop fussing. Somebody said, Syntyche is soon touchy. She was touchy. They weren't getting along. They were fighting. And I think Paul constructed this whole thing to give them an illustration about unity and why disputes and quarrels in the church are absolutely off base and they're totally just off the radar chart. Ray Steadman says, we must never forget that this passage is set against the backdrop of two quarreling ladies in the church at Philippi. That quarrel was threatening to destroy the unity of the whole church. Then he wrote, wherever there is contentiousness, it is a revelation of the presence of pride. Pride in a single individual life, in a family, a church, a government, a whole nation, always destroys and divides and sets one person against another and perpetuates conflict and breaks up marriages and partnerships and unions of every sort. Now listen again to verse 2. Fulfill my joy, said Paul, and be like-minded. Have the same love. Be of one accord, of one mind. And use Jesus Christ and what he did to self-sacrifice himself as an illustration of how you do that. So the way up, where is the class? The way down. Now, before we close our Bibles, I just want to ask this question. Because this is the key to the whole deal. I guess I'm supposed to be more humble, right? So how do I do that? Well, as soon as you figure it out and you start telling people about it, you've lost it, right? Let me tell you how I became humble. It's over. And there's a story about a pastor in England who felt that he needed to become more humble. And he went to see one of his pastor brothers and he said, what could I do to be more humble? And the pastor said, well, let me just give you an exercise. He said, I want you to make a sandwich board, like the ones you wear over your neck with a sign in front and a sign in back. On the front put, I am a fool for Christ's sake. On the back put, whose fool are you? Walk around England for 3 days and see if God doesn't help you do it. So he did it. He put the signs on. He walked around England. Everybody ridiculed him. He was the joke of the whole city. And man, he was being humiliated. When he got back home and he took off the signs, he said he thought to himself, I bet there's not another preacher in this whole town who'll do what I just did. What happened? He lost it. Isn't that the way we are? Humility is such an evasive thing. We think we're humble. So I want to help you understand what I've been learning. And I think as we close our Bibles today and we try to wrap our hearts around this truth, maybe we can carry this away and it will do us some good this week. Phillips Brooks wrote these words. He said, the true way to be humble is not to stoop until you are smaller than yourself, but to stand at your real height against someone higher who will show you what the real smallness of your greatness is. Humility is not going around poor mouthing yourself saying, you know, I'm nothing. Humility is standing up straight, but understanding you're not measured by the people around you. You're measured against a mighty God. You remember Isaiah in the Old Testament? The Bible says, Isaiah saw the Lord high and lifted up. He describes what he witnessed. And you know what he said left? He said, I am a man of unclean lips. Here's what I'm learning. The more I understand about the greatness and majesty of Almighty God, the less likely I'm going to be to get enamored with who I am. The closer I get to God, the more I realize how far away I still am. He has embraced me in his love. I'm going to heaven. But to be godly and to be Christ-like, it's a long life journey, is it not? We will never fully be there until we are changed into the likeness of Christ. But on our way, we're to be developing this. And how do we do that? Not by sitting around telling everybody how bad you are. They already know that. But by focusing your attention on who he is, learning to know him and to grow in him and to love him. And the more you know him and love him and get into who he is, the more perspective you'll have on your own life. And it won't strip you of your confidence. It will just help you to understand that your confidence is in Him and not in yourself. Here's another way to say it, and I've said this before. Humility is not thinking less of yourself. It's just thinking of yourself less and thinking of Him more. One evening, the great conductor Arturo Toscanini was conducting Beethoven's Ninth Symphony. It was a brilliant performance. And at the end of the performance, the audience went absolutely nuts. They clapped and whistled and stamped their feet and totally caught up in the greatness of the performance. You couldn't get them to quit. As Toscanini stood there, he bowed and he bowed and he bowed, and then he began to notice the orchestra and acknowledge them. And finally, when the ovation had ceased, Toscanini turned around and looked intently at his musicians. He was so overcome with emotion. He was out of control, and he whispered. He said, "Gentlemen, gentlemen," and the orchestra leaned forward to hear him. And in a fiercely enunciated whisper, Toscanini said, "Gentlemen, I am nothing." And that was an extraordinary admission, because Toscanini was blessed with an enormous ego. And then he added, "Gentlemen, you are nothing." They had heard that already at rehearsal the same day. But then he stopped and stood up straight and he said, "But Beethoven, he is everything. He is everything. He is everything. And when you see him as a believer, without being false, you realize I'm nothing. We're nothing. But he's everything. Amen. He's everything. He is all in all. And in him, we can have confidence and still have humility, because our confidence is not in ourselves, but it is in the one who wrote the score, who wrote the charts, who gave us the song, who put the melody in our hearts and started us singing when we accepted him as our Savior. I am nothing. We are nothing. But Jesus is everything. And that, my friends, is the new reality of the Christian life. That's why it took a paradox to understand it. Say with me again, the way up is the way down. Humble yourself before the Lord, and He will lift you up. Did you know that you have to understand and believe at least a little bit of this to become a Christian? Did you know that? You can't become a Christian unless you believe this. You say, "What do you mean?" The Bible says you become a Christian by confessing your sin. Who wants to do that? When you confess your sin, you say, "I have failed. I have failed to live a perfect life. I have failed to stand up for the truths that even I believe. I have sinned." Do you know why most men have a hard time coming to Christ in their adult life? Because they have been taught their whole life that you get what you get when you work hard for it, and there's nothing free. If it's free, there's probably something wrong with it. And then here comes this upside down faith, this religion, this Christ. And he says, "No, I don't want any of your good works, because you haven't got anything. In fact, the Bible says our good works are like filthy rags in the sight of God." Well, Lord God, what do you want? "I just want you to humble yourself and ask for forgiveness. That's all I want. I've already paid the penalty for your sin. I've already covered all the bills. You don't have to worry about that. But if you're going to become a Christian, you have to acknowledge that you need Christ as your Savior. You have to humble yourself and invite Christ to come in." You know what the Bible says? The Bible says you have to humble yourself and become as a little child. You talk to a guy who's in the executive suite and you say to him, "You want to be a Christian? Let me tell you how to be a Christian. You have to become like a little child and humble yourself before God." But here's the good news, men. The way up is the way down. Once you do that, once you come and give your heart to Christ and ask Him to forgive your sin, it just keeps getting better and better from that moment on. If you want the better and better and you're not willing to humble yourself, you can't have it. It's not available like that. But if you come and ask Christ into your life and you ask him to forgive your sin, he will take you at your word. He will cover your sin and he will lift you up. And the road from that moment on is a glorious road in harmony and fellowship with the holy God. Is there any reason why you wouldn't want to do that today? Oh, you say, Pastor, my friends are here. Whoops, got you. Why wouldn't you do it with your friends here? I'm too proud. You got to humble yourself. You got to forget about everything else. It's not about you. It's not about your friends. It's about him. And when you get that, you've taken the first step toward faith in Christ. Amen.
4: Amen. Well, that brings us to the end of this particular message. 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
7: I'm Ruth Kramer with Mission Network News. We'll begin today in the Democratic Republic of the Congo, where hundreds of Christians are killed each month. Todd Nettleton with the Voice of the Martyrs USA says Islamic State Central Africa Province, or ISCAP, recently beheaded 14 Christians in a series of attacks.
8: There is an element of wanting to inspire fear.
7: Nettleton says that's why the attacks are so gruesome and violent. As the Islamic State expands its presence, the areas it controls become places of persecution. Nettleton says one hallmark of persecution in the DRC is how suddenly it strikes. A local leader shared the story of two men stopped and asked about the religion.
8: One of the men said, I'm a Christian. He was shot right there instantaneously.
7: Tragedies like that leave deep trauma, yet believers continue to endure in faith. Pray that the Lord will strengthen and heal Congolese believers. Pray that persecutors will turn to Christ through dreams, visions, and bold testimonies they witness. And U.S. President Donald Trump aims for a new Guinness World Record with his fireworks display at the National Mall tomorrow night. Typical 4th of July shows last about 20 minutes, but tomorrow's will go twice as long. Civic displays throughout the U.S. will likely follow suit, honoring America's 250th year of independence. Marty Johnson of Warrior Set Free says, for some veterans,
9: if there's an event like what we're talking about that is going to be twice the amount of sound and twice the amount of everything, that could very well trigger somebody right back.
7: Not all veterans struggle, but fireworks usually pose a challenge to combat vets. Warriors Set Free helps veterans and first responders heal from the trauma incurred in the line of duty. 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By giving to Mission Network News, you enable us to keep the stories of God's kingdom coming. And together, the Great Commission happens. 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I'm Ruth Kramer.
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31: In his second letter to the Corinthians, the Apostle Paul wrote, "Where the Spirit of the Lord is, there is freedom." Well, freedom and liberty were pressing needs felt by the leaders of the 13 American colonies 250 years ago. They had a deep faith in God and decided to take a stand against the mightiest empire in the world when they signed the Declaration of Independence. We'll hear more today on Focus on the Family with Jim Daly. I'm John Fuller, and Jim, many people are obviously planning time together as family and friends as we celebrate the 250th. I wonder, though, how many Americans really understand the significant events that led up to this very special holiday.
29: Well, I'm hopeful that many of us do, but we're so blessed to be living at this time in history where we can celebrate and enjoy the freedoms that we have. And I really do hope Every one of us will take time this weekend to have fun with your family and express your love for each other. Those are important things to do, but it's also important to reflect on the great price that was paid for our freedom, because back in 1776, the founding fathers of this nation were literally putting their lives on the line. To the British, the Declaration of Independence was an act of treason, and the original signers kept their name secret because otherwise they would have been killed. Those were the stakes at the time, and today we want to help you get a sense of the courage and sacrifice and profound faith that many of our founding fathers had. That's why we have a dramatic episode from our Adventures in Odyssey team that we'd love to share with you today, and I think you're really going to enjoy it.
0: You know, Adventures in Odyssey, of course, the audio drama series that we've been producing since 1987. It provides wonderful creative stories that feature faith and life lessons for children and for many adults as well. And we have more than 1,000 Adventures in Odyssey episodes, and we have a big new thing coming up in early 2027, a brand new animated film called Adventures in Odyssey, the movie. It's our hope that millions of new families will be introduced to the world of Odyssey and ultimately to the good news message of Jesus Christ.
29: That's our goal, and we're counting on the prayers and financial support of friends like you to help us achieve this. But we'll tell you more about that later in the program. What we need to do right now is set the stage for today's drama titled The Day Independence Came. And it all starts in an old-fashioned ice cream shop called Wit's Inn, run by Mr. Whitaker, or Wit, as we call him. Wit and his friend Tom are discussing trivia with a young history buff named Erwin Springer.
1: Okay, here's one for you. Who commanded the British forces during the Revolution?
2: That's easy. General Charles Cornwallis.
3: Oh, boy, you sure got that. How do you know all that stuff, Erwin?
2: Oh, I love the Revolutionary War. There were so many great heroes like Washington and Adams and Nathan Hale. It's my favorite period in history.
1: Speaking of Franklin, that reminds me. I have a book about him for you, Erwin. It's a big, thick one, too. I found it in a sale downtown.
2: Really? Where is it?
1: It's on one of the shelves in the Bible room. I didn't want any of the kids to handle it before you got to it.
2: Great!
3: Look at him go. You'd think he was looking for buried treasure or something.
1: Well, what makes you think he isn't?
2: Great, there's nobody here. I'll be able to read it right now. Let's see. There it is on the top shelf. Now, where's the stepladder? Well, here's a chair. Maybe Mr. Whitaker doesn't like us to climb on chairs. I'll just do it real quick and nobody will ever know. There we go. Oh, still pretty high. I think I can stretch up and get it, though.

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1: This is Pastor Mike Haddad from the Derby Community Church, situated across from the iconic Cow Palace restaurant in the beautiful Northeast Kingdom. 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
1: One more day until the 4th of July. This is our countdown to our Independence Day, which is tomorrow. We're actually not in studio. We're with our family celebrating the holidays.
0: Susan, I'm not going to lie. I feel like we're Bill and Ted right now, and we're like, excellent! We're about to celebrate the 250th anniversary of the founding of our country. This is so exciting, you guys, the fact that we are living in this time, in this moment. And I hope you are enjoying your July 4th week with your family as well. Now, we do have 2.5 hours, worship, encouragement, and a whole lot of tubular fun. Let's talk the personal computer and Silicon Valley, because, hey, we're 80s and 90s.
1: The PC.
0: And, you know, like, I know it started in the 80s, but for our family, we grew up in Central California. So Silicon Valley was just a click away from us. It was very, very close.
1: A click. I see what you did there.
0: Oh, that was really like good, actually. Click. I totally didn't. Well, no, I mean, I meant to say that. Yeah. but, you know, like, we have such history being in Central California at that time because of that personal computer. I remember my mom coming home. This would have been like 1990. Now, we had computers before that, but it was all DOS-based.
1: I think so. Yes, right? It was, yeah.
0: I remember my mom bringing the first Windows and just jaw drop, like, it makes sound. Whoa.
1: Right?
0: It's got graphics. Whoa.
1: I just click on this and it brings me to here.
0: Yeah. And then like one of the things she did was like, I was like so enamored and then like, okay, that's cool, mom, because that's your work computer. And then she started something. I don't know if she knew that she was starting because this is like Imagination Central computer games.
1: Yes.
0: She goes, Levy, there's a computer game that came in this computer boxing. I put in the computer game, and it was this, like, Knight's Adventure King's Quest 6. They actually had, like, wow, all the other ones before that. I didn't even know about those, but King's Quest 6. And I remember when I inserted in the disc and I played it, I could not believe. I was stunned that for the first time ever, I was playing a video game that talked.
1: Oh, yes.
0: That had narration and a human's voice. And I'm like, how can this be? This is blowing
1: that
0: up
1: is
0: my mind.
1: Fun. That is fun. I remember, so our first computer, and I used the traditional games that were on the computer.
0: Yeah.
1: But we got one in, I think it must have been like 1998 or 99. We were pretty late to the game. And I remember my mom was renting it. You remember, like, rent to own?
0: Yep.
1: It was a rent to own situation. And of course, it was like the height of like AOL.
0: Oh,
1: and,
0: my goodness.
1: And dial up internet. But the games I would play on it were Solitaire and Mahjong.
0: Like Minesweeper.
1: Minesweeper. The ones that came with the computer.
0: Yes.
1: The PC games, Windows games, I think they were.
0: Isn't there something so beautiful about the simplicity of those times?
1: That was so great.
0: And that's kind of what we're doing on the Susan and Levy Show today, is not just saying, oh, the good old days. No, it's not about that. It's about, you know what? God bless America. And these 250 years, we have been blessed with these memories of freedom, these memories of really prosperity. The fact,
1: yes,
0: Susan, that there are people who don't even still now in the world have a computer.
1: Yeah, have no idea.
0: Yeah, like amazing that we have been blessed
1: it's
0: with such a country.
1: It's hard for us to imagine, though.
0: Yeah, right. And we have got 2.5 hours, worship, encouragement, whole lot of tubular fun here on the Light Radio Network. The Susan and Levy Show countdown to July 4th tomorrow.

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0: Welcome to Breakpoint, a daily look at an ever-changing culture through the lens of unchanging truth. For the Colson Center, I'm John Stone Street. The year before he died, Chuck Colson reflected on the 4th of July and on our national identity in a very special Breakpoint commentary. Chuck recognized that the only way to ground the ideals that are found in the Declaration of Independence, especially that all men are created equal and possess certain inalienable rights, among them life, liberty, and the pursuit of happiness, is if we are indeed endowed by our Creator. At stunning clarity in the Declaration of Independence, in stating that our rights are ultimately granted by God and not the state, is something that is far too often forgotten today, and even entirely dismissed. But it's an essential truth that our rights come from God. Here's Chuck Colson reflecting on this important point.
1: The great British intellectual G.K. Chesterton wrote that America is the only nation in the world that is founded on a creed. Think about that for a moment. Other nations were founded on the basis of race or by the power of kings or emperors who accumulated lands and the peasants who inhabited those lands. But America was and is to this day different. It was founded on a shared belief, or as Chesterton said, a creed. And what is that creed that sets us apart? It's the eloquent, profound, simple statement penned by Thomas Jefferson in the Declaration of Independence. We hold these truths to be self-evident, that all men are created equal, that they are endowed by their Creator with certain unalienable rights, that among these are life, liberty, and the pursuit of happiness. I'll never forget when I graduated from Brown University during the Korean War, I couldn't wait to become a Marine officer to give my life, if necessary, to defend that creed. To defend the idea that our rights come from God Himself and are not subject to whims of governments or tyrants. That humans ought to be free to pursue their most treasured hopes and aspirations. Well, perhaps some 230 years later, we take these words for granted. But in 1776, they were earth-shaking, indeed, revolutionary. Yet today, they are in danger of being forgotten altogether. According to Gallup, 66% of American adults have no idea that the words we hold these truths come from the Declaration of Independence. Even worse, only 45% of college seniors know that the unalienable rights of life, liberty, and the pursuit of happiness are proclaimed in the Declaration. As America grows more and more diverse culturally, religiously, ethnically, it's critical we embrace the American creed. America's always been a melting pot. But what is the pot that holds our multicultural stew together? Chesterton said the pot's original shape was traced on the lines of Jeffersonian democracy, a democracy founded on those self-evident truths expressed in the Declaration of Independence. And as Chesterton remarked, the pot must not melt. Abraham Lincoln understood this so very well. For him, the notion that all men are created equal was the electric cord in that declaration that links the hearts of patriotic and liberty-loving men together, that will link those patriotic hearts as long as the love of freedom exists in the minds of men throughout the world. So go to the 4th of July parade, go to the neighborhood barbecue, and enjoy the hot dogs and apple pie. But here's an idea for you. Why not take time out at the picnic to read the Declaration of Independence aloud with your friends and your neighbors? Listen and thrill to those words that bind us together as a nation of freedom-loving people. We hold these truths to be self-evident, that all men are created equal, that they are endowed by their Creator with certain unalienable rights, that among these are life, liberty, and the pursuit of happiness. These are the words Americans live for, and if necessary, die for.
0: That was Chuck Colson. For all of us, the Colson Center, have a happy 4th of July.
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0: It's the Susan and Levy show. Susan Post here.
1: Levy Betancourt checking in or signing in. Or
0: signing
1: something.
0: In, recording, because we are actually not in studio. We're with our families celebrating this holiday weekend. The 4th of July, it's tomorrow, so we have a countdown to our Independence Day.
1: Yeah, that's right. We are so close to celebrating 250 years that God has blessed these United States of America. We are so excited. We hope that you are having a very tubular Friday on this countdown to July 4th.
0: Let's talk baseball, the American pastime. Especially because we are not in studio for the sports update, which we know so many of you enjoy. So did you know that the first formally documented baseball club was the New York Knickerbocker Baseball Club?
1: I love it.
0: Knickerbocker.
1: Love that word.
0: Organized in 1845, which codified the first written rules of the modern game. And then to go on, the first openly professional baseball team was the Cincinnati Red Stockings.
1: The Stockings. I'm already picturing the Knickerbockers that they're wearing and then the stockings that they're wearing. It's like, you guys, what do we name our... Well, look how ridiculous you look, George. You guys will be the Stockings and we'll be the Knickerbockers.
0: That's so... So it says that the reason why baseball became so popular despite the Knickerbockers having to wear those...
1: Yeah.
0: I guess that was a thing, though.
1: Yeah.
0: Right? That was part of...
1: They were actually pretty cool. Like, I love that Americana style.
0: Speaking of Americana style, Young Washington is out today.
1: Oh, my goodness.
0: The newest Angel
1: Get me started.
0: I know. We could, though. I can't wait to see that.
1: Yeah.
0: So the game, why it became so popular was because the game was slow enough for conversation, complex enough to reward sustained attention, and scalable from a sand lot with improvised bases to a major league stadium with 50,000 seats.
1: Yeah, and then,
0: so it worked out in our day and age and the way we live.
1: It's still a way that people can take out their aggression by harassing and sometimes fighting the umps. Like, physically fighting.
0: I know.
1: Like, that has not changed.
0: So ridiculous.
1: Poor umpires. They have always taken it from day one. They have always been, sometimes assaulted by, you know, irate fans. It's like, hey, we didn't like that call, so, you know. Like, whoa, it's just a game, you guys. And a great game at that.
0: So, what baseball player in history?
1: Oh, no.
0: Let's say beyond your childhood.
1: Okay.
0: Did you hear about the most in history?
1: Yes. Well, I think what's absolutely baseball Americana, like the top, because you've got greats like Mickey Mantle. You've got Lou Gehrig.
0: Wait, I just want one. Don't give them all, because I want one. Who's the beyond your childhood? So
1: yeah,
0: it has to be
1: the one.
0: Pre-childhood.
1: Yeah, I think the one is absolutely, unequivocally Babe Ruth.
0: Babe Ruth.
1: Easily.
0: Agreed. I didn't know if your answer would be different because of geography.
1: Interesting.
0: I didn't know if West Coast you'd be like, oh, we heard more about...
1: No,
0: this one.
1: Well, like, of course, like if we're talking 80s and 90s for this tubular Friday, we'd be talking, you know, A's and, you know, Giants.
0: But that's your childhood.
1: But that's childhood. You know, so outside
0: Babe Ruth's
1: of that,
0: not your childhood, right?
1: Outside of that, for sure. Yeah. Like, would that be your answer, Babe Ruth?
0: That would be my answer. And it happens to be one of my favorite chocolate bars, too.
1: I was just going to say that.
0: Baby Ruth.
1: You remembered because of the Babe Ruth. You know, and that's great. And, you know, talking about Americana and just like those freedoms, those things, because we've been doing this countdown now for the past couple days. And what I love about America is, though the country grows, and we are still a baby nation,
0: we
1: grow, to keep those foundational ideals secured in the framework of God, like, what a blessing it is that even though so much has been lost in way of our heart towards God, as a broad brush, we still have a strong remnant of we are a Christian nation by the ideal of the founding fathers and those who profess Jesus as Lord of our life.
0: Right. So why not fellowship around a baseball game?
1: Yeah. What a wonderful way to celebrate this July 3rd. You guys, God bless America, and happy July 4th Eve.
0: One more day.

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1: This is Sean Troll, and this is my general offering. As I've shared before, I have a past. What? You too? Right. We all have a past. Mine consists of alcohol and drug abuse, arrests, hurting people I love, the works. Well, by God's grace, something happened to me on July

0: Jesus. So 35 years ago, tomorrow was an extremely important day in my life. Romans chapter 8, verse 28. And we know that God causes all things to work together for good, for those who love God, to those who are called according to his purpose. After that accident, I learned about the God of my understanding. I chose the God I grew up with, but I didn't understand the gospel. When I heard it on the light and joined a church and got baptized and saved, everything changed. God used that seemingly horrible day and has worked everything together for my good and his glory. Now I'm free from drugs, alcohol, and the bondage of sin. How about you? Are you free this Independence Day? This has been a General Manager offering from the Light Radio Network.
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0: other men may preach the gospel better than I, but no man can preach a better gospel. Those are the words, the inspiring words, the courageous words, the words with absolute passion and truth in them. Those words come from George Whitefield on his great awakening, that first great awakening of this country. And I'll tell you what, I look at a man like George Whitefield and what he said. Wow, what a timely message for even now, this celebration of 250 years of this nation.
1: Maybe especially now.
0: Especially now, Susan, because isn't truth trying to be robbed in form of these ideologies that, though some of them don't present themselves as religious ideologies, I absolutely believe that secular ideology and way of anything from humanism to socialism to communism to whatever you frame it on, it's all about self and how we can better ourselves versus we cannot better ourselves without the help of our Heavenly Father, the sovereign God, creator of the universe.
1: Amen.
0: And I love the richness of this country and how God put a man like George Whitefield to wake people up to the blessing that God was about to do for these 250 years of a nation.
1: And that's what we're doing here on the Susan and Levy Show. We're counting down to celebrate those 250 years tomorrow, July 4th. It's July 3rd. We have one more day and we're not in studio.
0: You know, and no, exactly. And, you know, I think of this ongoing dialogue of people that I see saying, we were never we were not a Christian nation. We weren't founded as a Christian nation. On the technical, you can argue that, but absolutely the spirit of every single heart that sat down and signed the Constitution as well as drafted up the Bill of Rights, they absolutely had in mind that framework of, yes, we need help from the sovereign God, that being the one who came down on earth in the way of a man, Jesus. And he is that redemption for all. Because if we live like Jesus, I do believe that we will survive and thrive as a nation. If we toss Jesus aside and we forget about Jesus and we take in another gospel, it is as George Whitefield said, that's not a better gospel, and so therefore we will cease to be. And I just think how important that is in this marking of one day away from the 250th anniversary of this country. May God continue to bless His people in the United States of America. May we, with all of my heart, I say this, may we continue to bless the name of the Lord. His name is Jesus. Do you have Him today?
1: And as our money says, in God we trust.
2: I've been washed in the water, washed in the blood. I'm as good as you.

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1: Windham County.
0: Attention! We're coming out to you, and we can't wait to meet you.
1: That's right. 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
0: Okay, Susan, do you know what word in the Bible means the highest, most selfless form of love?
1: Sure do. Agape.
0: That's correct. And that's where Susan and I will be for our morning show, July 15th at Agape Church in Brattleboro. We look forward to meeting you during the Susan and Levy Morning Show
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0: Attention! 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
0: Okay, Susan, do you know what word of the Bible means the highest, most selfless form of love?
1: 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Agape.
0: That's correct. And that's where Susan and I will be for our morning show, July 15th at Agape Church in Brattleboro. We look forward to meeting you during the Susan and Levy Morning Show
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2: From the Christian News Radio Network, I'm Jim Miller. Over 260 million Americans are under a powerful heat dome with the scorching temps running through the July 4th holiday weekend. Stifling triple-digit heat continues to grip a huge part of the eastern part of the country. Temps expected to intensify across the Northeast today, with major cities like New York, Philly, Washington all seeing heat levels above average. U.S. employers pulled back on hiring last month, adding fewer jobs than expected, but experts say the overall economy remains good. News Nation's Trevor Shirley is in the D.C. region with those details.
3: According to numbers put out this morning by the Bureau of Labor Statistics, U.S. employers added 57,000 jobs last month. Some economists predicted that number would be closer to 100,000 jobs. 57,000 jobs in June is less than half the number reported in May. The numbers show many companies remain cautious about economic trends. The Labor Department also said the unemployment rate dropped down slightly to 4.2%, down from 4.3%.
2: Experts say the decline was likely caused by unemployed people giving up on looking for a job and were not counted as unemployed. Over 72 million Americans traveling over this 4th of July holiday weekend. And if you're flying, this is the busiest time of the week. The FAA says it's handling thousands more flights than it handles on a typical day, more than 52,000. AAA says more than 60 million people driving somewhere over this holiday period. Mediators say there is positive progress in the indirect talks between the U.S. and Iran. Discussions have centered on the Strait of Hormuz and Iran's frozen assets. News Nation's Robert Sherman has more.
4: The expectation is that we're going to get some kind of indication in the next couple of days here with these talks first wrapping up here. Our sources telling us a special envoy, Steve Witkoff, Jared Kushner, had meetings with the Prime Minister of Qatar, the Emir of Qatar. The reason that they were largely dispatched here to the region was because of all of the tensions that existed this previous weekend, the back and forth strikes exchange between Iran and the United States, largely over the Strait of Hormuz.
2: Talks have taken place over several days in Qatar through mediators from Qatar and Pakistan. They're getting ready in D.C. for America's big 250th birthday celebration. News Nation's Kelly Myers says President Trump got a jump start on the weekend festivities.
5: President Trump set to give a speech right before what is expected to be a record-breaking fireworks display that night. So we'll be watching out for that, as well as he goes to South Dakota tomorrow. He's heading there for the July 4th Eve celebration. There will be fireworks there at the historic Mount Rushmore before he heads back to D.C. for the celebration here.
2: Be safe as you travel this 4th of July, and of course be safe around area fireworks. From Christian News Radio Network, I'm Jim Miller. To hear this and other reports on demand, visit ChristianNewsRadio.org.
6: Hello, this is Pastor Don of Christ Redeemer Church. Welcome to the Kingdom Perspective. We live in a world right now where hatred and division are growing. It sure seems so, at least. Well, the Bible has very clear things to say about this. First, each of us, regardless of our background, regardless of how people identify us or how we identify ourselves, are made in the image of God. Every person has been called to the high calling of bearing the divine likeness. Therefore, because we've been stamped with this image, we must treat all people with dignity and respect. Now, secondly, the Bible tells us that anyone we interact with, no matter how wrong we may feel they are, indeed, no matter how wrong they might actually be, have the possibility of being redeemed by the grace of the Lord Jesus Christ. Why do we know this? Because we are not saved by our works, but by his grace. Not by our goodness, but by his grace. Redemption doesn't come to those that are good, or to those we like, or to those that we agree with, but it comes the same way it came to us, by grace. Not of our own doing. Anyone who will call on the name of the Lord will be saved. Becoming a Christian is a grace miracle that defies our intuitive assessment and expectation. My friend, this is the amazing thing about the gospel. And it always, in this life at least, leaves an open door. And that, my friends, is something for us to think about and to lean into from the kingdom perspective.
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0: The geography of the United States is, by any measure, extraordinary. It's the Susan and Levy Show. Susan Post here.
1: Levy Betancourt, and I say to that comment, hear, hear.
0: Yes. We are not in studio. We're really exploring the geography of our United States of America with our families for this 4th of July. And for this 4th of July, we have a countdown. It's July 3rd, which means we have one more day.
1: Yeah, not only that, we're having a tubular Friday time, which we will be having in roughly, you know, a few minutes from now. We'll be having a wonderful patriotic tubular Friday. But let's get back to that geography.
0: So, yeah, just alone, the continental 48 states. So the continental, those in this big landmass, excluding Hawaii and Alaska, span approximately 2,800 miles from the Atlantic coast to the Pacific. And Levy has toured quite a bit of that. In one route, anyway.
1: I love this country and its diversity. And, you know, it's funny because now being here for 3 years, in fact, I'm marking today, the third year now, we have been in this gorgeous state called Vermont, in this area called the Northeast. We love it here. And, you know, so many people throughout the years, past few years, have said, like, oh, you're from California. And I think they have this picture, like the surfer dude, beaches. And that is a beautiful part of California. But, you know, there's other diversity and parts, like beautiful mountains, beautiful desert. We are very glad to be out of that beautiful desert because, you know, the triple digits weren't doing it for us. But going back just to the whole as the nation, you're right. Every single bit of it is so beautiful in its diversity.
0: Yes, and so different. So from the Atlantic coast to the Pacific, 2,800 miles, and then roughly 1,600 miles north and south from the Canadian border to the Gulf of Mexico. And it's an area of approximately 3.1 million square miles. And just like Levy was insinuating, it contains nearly every major climate zone and ecosystem type found on Earth.
1: Yeah, it's awesome.
0: Isn't that so cool?
1: So awesome to think of the United States as being this nation that has been blessed by God for 250 years, and I know the heart of God would want us to be a prosperous nation, but not one that would think that we can do it alone, but that we could enjoy the beauty, we can enjoy all that, knowing where it's rooted from, that God did really bless us with a beautiful looking, like physically, the landscape, so beautiful.
0: Yes.
1: But God made it.
0: And that you can go from one area of our nation to the next and you have to wear different clothing because like so completely different. It's just, it's a cool, when I explored out west a little bit around this time.
1: Yeah.
0: Last year, helping some family out, and my sister and I went up the coast. So we went kind of in a different direction than you went with your family. It was just so different from here. And then it was different from bottom to top. Like, beautiful in its own way. Like, every place had the uniqueness and the beauty to it. And I feel so blessed that I was able to do that and so grateful.
1: Like, we will always have our opinions of what do you like best? What, you know, where do you prefer to live and all that? But really, I think the true answer, if we really take stock, is every single part of the United States of America is gorgeous because we have a God that is so awesome and so big in his imagination to create such a landscape.

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1: Yes, it's July 3rd, which means we have one more day to celebrate July 4th until we get to celebrate July 4th, our Independence Day, our 250th birthday, really. And why not do it in a patriotic way?
0: Now, Susan and I are with our families celebrating, enjoying the time, enjoying the goodness of God. 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
4: Wars are not fought only by childless men.
5: Mark my words. This war will be fought not on the frontier or on some distant battlefield, but amongst us, among our homes. Our children will learn of it with their own eyes, and the innocent will die with the rest of us.

25,000 Americans, American troops, lost their lives during the Revolutionary War. Of these, about 6,800 were killed in combat, while the remaining 18,000 succumbed to disease and starvation, often held in overcrowded British prison ships. Across all fighting forces, including British, German mercenaries, and loyalists, the total death toll is generally estimated between 50,000 and 70,000 when accounted

0: Accounting for diseases, prisoners of war, and allied forces. Amazing that that is what started these 250 years, such greatness for this country, and such blood paid for this freedom.
1: General, if you will please place your left hand on the Bible and raise your right hand. Repeat after me. I do solemnly swear that I will faithfully execute the office of President of the United States and will, to the best of my ability, preserve, protect, and defend the Constitution of the United States.
2: So help me God.
1: It is done. God bless President of the United States.
0: And the So Help Me God, started by George Washington. I know, historians, they say it wasn't started by George Washington right there as depicted. Whether it is a Hollywood depiction of him saying So Help Me God in that oath, guess what? For 250 years, most all presidents have said So Help Me God in their oath of office. And I do believe that is the difference. It's not So Help Me Allah. It's not So Help Me Buddha. It is nobody but the God that created this universe, the God of the Bible, Jesus, God incarnate, who saves every soul from hell and destruction. Oh, may it be for another 250 years that we would see this freedom and liberty that we have been blessed with.
3: You've had no defections from the Republican right to trouble you.
4: And whether any of you or anyone else knows it, I know I need this. With the fate of human dignity in our hands. Blood's been spilled to afford us this moment now. And you grousel and heckle and dodge about like pettifogging Tammany Hall hucksters. The only thing that accounts, abolishing slavery by constitutional provision, settles the fate for all coming time, not only of the millions now in bondage, but of unborn millions to come.
0: 620,000 to 750,000 people died in the American Civil War. And that movie right there, Lincoln, such an important clip because a few things. The blood spilled for this country. And, you know, so many people say the American Civil War was needless. And though it may have been needless, I think there are things within it, slavery being one. But so much of the rights and the obedience to God in structure, I feel like we are at a divide again in this country. May it be not so that we see a civil war again, but may it be so that we unite with the love of Jesus and the love of freedom at the helm. You know, at the end of that clip, what struck me is him saying and invoking the unborn. How many millions have been genocided just in these past years since Roe versus Wade? I pray that America wakes up to the most tragic genocide, the most tragic sin of this country, not anything else other than the number one being the killing of the unborn. Abortion must be overturned. And I would pray that the hearts and minds awaken to the depravity of that murder. That was Lincoln, that epic clip. I will have to say this, though, on a lighter note, bring some levity to this. Guess what? I might just start using pettifogging. I love that word. He's like, no, pettifogging? I'm really close to adopting that word. That's a pretty good word, you know, like nincompoop or something like that. Pettifogging.
5: You are about to embark upon the great crusade toward which we have striven these many months. The eyes of the world are upon you. The hopes and prayers of liberty-loving people everywhere march with you. Our home fronts have given us an overwhelming superiority in weapons and munitions of war. The free men of the world are marching together to victory. I have full confidence in your courage, devotion to duty, and skill in battle. we will accept nothing less than full victory. And let us all beseech the blessing of Almighty God upon this great and noble undertaking.
0: Amen. President and General Dwight D. Eisenhower, may we beseech Almighty God for his blessings. That was his D-Day address. And when I hear that, it stirs me because I'm thinking, this is what all those men who bled and died, the families, all they went through. That's the very sound of what they heard over the radio. Amazing history that we have. God bless America.
6: The attack yesterday has caused severe damage to American military forces. I regret to tell you that over 3,000 American lives have been lost. No matter how long it may take us to overcome this premeditated invasion, the American people, in their righteous might, will win through to absolute victory.
0: FDR on making that speech from Pearl Harbor. Get aside from the cringeness of that movie, because there is some cringe, but it is an epic movie. It is pretty good. Pearl Harbor resulted in the deaths of 2,403 Americans, including 2,341 military personnel and 62 civilians. May their deaths not be in vain. May it be that another awakening of a sleeping giant. Maybe an awakening for Jesus.
7: Dear madam, the mother of five sons who have died gloriously on the field of battle, I feel how weak and fruitless must be any words of mine that would attempt to beguile you from the grief of a loss so overwhelming. But I cannot refrain from tendering to you the consolation that may be found in the thanks of the Republic they died to save. I pray that our Heavenly Father may assuage the anguish of your bereavement and leave you only the cherished memory of the loved lost. The solemn pride that must be yours to have laid so costly a sacrifice upon the altar of freedom. Yours very sincerely and respectfully, Abraham Lincoln. Boy's alive. We are going to send somebody to find him.
0: One of the greatest movies, I think, in just American history. Easily. Like, no doubt. Saving Private Ryan still holds up. And you know, many tubular movies and clips we play, 80s, 90s, we might term as a little bit of cringe, a little bit of cheese. You guys, I don't see one speck of it in that movie. And that to me is just like, wow, this is so timely. I think it was so well done and so depicted the spirit of America and freedom and liberty and how one person matters. May that translate to the foundation of where that message came from. Oh, it came from Jesus. He leaves the 99 for one. You are precious. You are important. I hope today you really, really, in the honor and celebration of freedom and liberty, that you would also embrace the fact that you are made in the image of God and you are so precious to him. We love because he first loves us. He loves you with a passion. If you don't know Jesus today, I ask you, please make that decision to have Jesus in your heart, forgiven of your sins, and into new life.
8: We're moving into the valley of the shadow of death. I can't promise you that I will bring you all home alive. Before you and before Almighty God, that when we go into battle, I will be the first to set foot on the field, and I will be the last to step off. And I will leave no one behind, dead or alive. We will all come home together. So help me God.
0: 2 million to 3.8 million people dying across all of Vietnam, all deaths totaling in that war. 58,220 U.S. military personnel died in the War of Vietnam. And that was a clip from We Were Soldiers. You're like, yeah, that voice sounded familiar. Again, Mel Gibson and some of his great epic war movies. That stands with that foundation. Every life matters. And to all of our men and women that serve this blessed country of the United States, thank you. Thank you so much for your service. Thank you so much for your sacrifice and your dedication to freedom and liberty. Here on the Susan and Levy Show, Tubular Friday, made possible by our Lord Jesus, made possible by those who bled on the battlefield and just serve, who serve to protect our freedom and liberty so that we could do the Light Radio Network 24/7 of spreading the gospel. You guys, I just have it on my heart. Are we on the cusp of losing these freedoms because of those out there that would say, you know, the message of the cross is hateful, it's bigoted? Oh, Lord, we ask for your blessing. May it not be so. May we keep this freedom and liberty. May these airwaves, the Light Radio Network, go strong for you. What president delivered this great moment in American history?
9: If you seek peace, if you seek prosperity for the Soviet Union and Eastern Europe, if you seek liberalization, come here to this gate. Open this gate. Mr. Gorbachev, tear down this wall.
0: And Jay from Peru has it right. That is President Ronald Reagan. November 9th, 1989 is when the Berlin Wall fell. You know, so many good clips out there of that. And I remember really quickly a story of me being a child and going to school. One of my classmates saying, oh, yeah, my grandma came back with this and I'm giving it out to the class. And I held a piece of the Berlin Wall after it had fell and been demolished. Wow. Holding history. And unfortunately, young Levy at the time did not value history enough because I lost that. I cringe at that. You can actually go to the Ronald Reagan Library, though, and see chunks of the Berlin Wall. It's a fascinating museum, but you can see chunks, huge slabs of the Berlin Wall with media being projected on the wall itself and some of the barbed wires on top. It's incredible. All right, now we have our last clip, and I saved the best for last because out of all the 250 years of American history, this right here might be just the best clip. Is what led, unequivocally led, to God blessing us with 250 years. Oh, may it be so. All you've got to text in is either the name of this movie or the person delivering this message.
10: The Father of Lights says in his word, for you who honor my name, the Son of Righteousness will rise with healing in its wings. My friends, do you want to be free? Liberty is found in him alone. Do you want to live? He alone gives eternal life. Because of the tender mercy of our God, the rising sun will come to us from heaven to shine on those living in darkness. I beseech you, do not reject so great a gift. A great awakening has come. Arise, O sleeper! Awaken!
0: Who delivered that truth-filled message that was true then, is true now, and will always be true to come? Oh, may it be a blessing upon God's people for the next 250 years in the best nation on earth, this United States of America.
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0: 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If he builds our spiritual house, then it will stand forever.

0: Because I'm proud to be an American, where at least I know I'm free. And I won't forget the men who died, who gave that right to me. And I'll proudly stand up next to you and defend her still today. And I don't remember the rest, but I do not doubt that I love this land.
1: This is the most important part.
0: Okay.
1: God bless the USA.
0: You know, even with someone like me who will mess up the words to almost every song, God bless America for the freedom to mess up songs.
1: Always true. Yes.
0: Like, could you imagine? We have such gratitude to have for living in the country that we do. May God continue to bless the United States of America as we look forward to celebrating with our families 250 years of God sustaining us. And may it be another 250 years. May you know the name of Jesus. May more people come to saving faith through the truth that is Jesus Christ, which our founders had some 250 years and put it in their documents. Because guess what, you guys? We are absolutely the spirit of a Christian nation. May it continue to be so.
1: Absolutely. And celebrate that tomorrow, less than one day away on this countdown. Celebrate that tomorrow on Independence Day, July 4th.
0: Happy 4th of July from all of us here at the Light Radio Network. 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
1: Have a good weekend.

0: 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And others, I just like to listen, and there's enough talk into the music scripture. So Gil Robbins, Janet Parshall, and Creation Moments. 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
3: It's the Light Radio Word for today. I'm Susan, and the word is from John 20. In it, Jesus says, "Because you have seen me, you have believed. Blessed are those who have not seen and yet have believed."

0: Does the thought of telling someone else about Jesus intimidate you? Do you think, I don't have a theology degree, I don't have a strategic plan? Well, today on Truth For Life, we'll see how one simple request opens a door for an amazing gospel opportunity. Alistair Begg is teaching from John chapter 4.
1: First of all, in fact, I have 3 points. Number one, the encounter. Number two, the impact. And number three, a lesson or two. First of all, the encounter. The encounter between Jesus and this lady. Close your eyes, waggle your head twice, and then listen up. It started out for me the way most days do, just a routine trip to the well. I always go there by myself, not because I want to, but because I have to. I go in the middle of the day when it's hot and sticky and lonely. So you'd understand when I say that I was caught off guard even by the presence of someone else there, and even more so when the individual proved to be a man, and then when he spoke to me. But he aroused my curiosity because he created the sensation that I was the one in need of the water, although he was the one who was asking for a drink of water. He just pointed to the well and he said, "Everyone who drinks this water will be thirsty again, but whoever drinks the water I give him will never thirst again." Well, I said, "Sign me up for that. I like that program because I don't want to have to keep coming back to this well to draw water." And it was then, and right out of the blue, that he says to me, "Go call your husband and come back." Well, my first reaction was, which husband does he want me to call? But all I could get out was, "I have no husband." Well, you know, he didn't try and probe. He didn't try and wring any of the details out of me, any of the messy bits and pieces of my past. In fact, it quickly became clear that he knew it all, that he could see right into me. And I immediately said to him, "I can see that you must be a prophet." And indeed, I started with a question about where you would go if you were worshiping God. Should you go where the Samaritans usually go? Or you should go where the Jews go? Is it Gerizim or is it Jerusalem? And he quickly set all that aside. He said that really that wasn't the issue. In fact, the story was that God was seeking us. Well, I said to him, "Let's just fold this up now. Why don't we wait until the Christ, the Messiah, comes? He'll explain everything." And it was then, without so much batting an eyelid, that he looked at me and he said, "That's me, the one speaking to you. I'm the Messiah. Speaking to me? A no-named Samaritan woman? At this point, my life, a broken series of failed beginnings and shattered hopes, speaking to me, the Messiah meeting me, knowing me?" Well, just then all his friends came back, blustering in around the well and asking who had the turkey on rye and all of that kind of stuff. And I realized it was over, so I left my water pot. I left it right back there at the well, and I came back here as fast as I could, and I've come back right here to you, to my friends, and to my community. I've come right back to my town here, and I want to say to you, could this be the Messiah? Why don't you come out? Let you come out and meet him. You come and meet this man. He told me everything I ever did. That's the encounter. Now we go to the impact. Back into the words of John, as he recounts it for us. When you consider this woman's history of relationships, for her to reappear in the town shouting, "Come see a man," is ironic, isn't it? After all, that was the thing she was notorious for in the town. You know? What's she saying today? "Well, I just heard her coming through the market." She's going through the market saying, "I want you to come and meet a man. Oh, goodness. She's had five husbands. She's got a live-in lover, and she wants us to meet a man. What is this, the seventh man, shouts somebody. She's on number seven now. Well, there was a sense in which he was on number seven. But this man was like no other man. This man was someone entirely different. And the impact of the encounter with the man is clearly seen as you look at your text. Verse 28, she issues the invitation. Come see a man who told me everything I ever did. Do you think this might be the Messiah? Verse 30, they came out of the town and made their way towards him. You know, when you just read that routinely, you say, oh yeah, okay, so she said, what about this? And everybody started leaving the town. That's remarkable, isn't it? I mean, why would you even listen to her in the first place? What street cred does she have people put down their task for the day and to start walking out of the town? Makes you think of hymns like, I know not how the Spirit moves, convincing men of sin, revealing Jesus through the Word, creating faith in Him. You know, when we've dreamt up all of our most strategic plans for evangelism, and when we've conceived of all that needs to be done necessarily, God just comes in and picks up a no-named lady at a well and says, look at this for evangelism. And they all came out of the town, verse 30. And in verse 39, we're told that many of the Samaritans from the town believed in Jesus because of the woman's testimony. And then in verse 41, look at the impact. And because of his words, many more became believers. That is, as a result of Jesus now spending time in the town with the people as per their invitation. And then the grand finale in relationship to impact in verse 42. They said to the woman, we no longer believe just because of what you said. Now we've heard for ourselves and we know that this man really is, notice the phrase, the Savior of the world. This is evangelism. It is not evangelism. It is not the gospel to tell people that there are benefits that attach if they will believe the gospel. It is not the gospel to tell people that there are great tragedies that await them if they reject the gospel. The gospel is to tell people who Jesus is, why he came, what he did, why it matters, and that he is the self-proclaimed Savior of the world. I see people fishing here all the time. As I go home every day, there's a little group there. They might as well be eating donuts for all they're catching. I'm assuming, in fact, I roll the window down every day and say, would you like me to get you some donuts while you're sitting there taking the sun? Because the poles don't move. There's nothing happening. I don't know. I don't really know why they go there. I said, do you catch any? No. How about yesterday? No. Well, what's happening? Well, we influenced a few, you know? Well, so what? Who gives a rip about you influencing a few? Have you led anybody to Jesus? Have you taken the opportunity to encounter somebody with the claims of Christ? Oh, no, but I influenced a few. I told them about the importance of family life as a Christian. Well, the Hindus know a lot about family life as a Hindu. And I told them a lot about the importance of premarital morality. Well, very good. And so do the Islamic friends in my community, and many of them are doing a lot better with that than the average Christian youth group in the local church. So you see, when we've done all of those things, we still haven't done what the woman did. She says, I want you to come and meet a man. Jesus, the personal evangelist, produces personal evangelists. Those who in the everyday run-of-the-mill events of life, whether as a biochemist or as a bank teller or as a mum or as a carpenter or whatever we might be, are simply living out the gospel in a way that might cause people to ask a reason for the hope that we have. Hence the impact. And I can only imagine that the 2 days that Jesus spent in this town as a result of the opportunity opened up for him by this woman were days in which he explained to the people all that the prophets had said, in much the same way as he did, as we discover in Luke chapter 24. I wonder, did he turn to Isaiah and let these dear people know that the prophets voiced the word of God when he said, Isaiah 45, 22, "Turn to me and be saved, all you ends of the earth, for I am God and there is no other." And when he said, and what do you think he meant by that? And they said, well, we're not entirely sure. Well, then he led them through to the fulfillment. The time is now fulfilled, he said. And he began to proclaim the kingdom of God. In other words, all that God has purposed to do finds its expression now in this Galilean carpenter Jesus as he makes his way towards the cross. It is, loved ones, the message that we are called to take across the street and around the world. Namely, that Jesus is the only Savior because Jesus is the only one qualified to save. And one day, at the name of Jesus, every knee will bow and every tongue confess that Jesus Christ is Lord to the glory of God the Father. While the encounter is there, the impact, at least we get a start on it. What shall we say then in terms of lessons learned? Well, it is in light of this that Jesus takes his disciples and uses it characteristically as a teaching moment. "My food," he says, verse 34, "is to do the will of him who sent me and to finish his work." You can imagine them saying to each other, I wonder what he means, finish his work. I wonder when his work will be finished. I'm going to finish the Father's work. But for now, he says, I don't want you going around saying, in 4 months, I think we could have a pretty good harvest. In other words, the gestation period for planting and reaping falls within that kind of time cycle. He says, we understand that in the physical realm. But I want to tell you, if you open your eyes and look at the fields, you'll find they're ripe for harvest. And I've always been intrigued by the idea that, and of course this is conjecture, but the idea that since this is taking place in the context of the woman having gone into the town and calling the people out of the town, that the people coming out of the town, the men dressed in white with their normal headgear on, with the golden band often around holding it in place, as he says this to his disciples, he may actually be pointing to the great mass exodus that is coming out of the town. And in the distance, the bobbing heads of the people may actually look like grain bobbing in the breeze. And he says, if you'll look right now, you will see. It's ripe for harvest. Look at these people. Look at all those lonely people. Where do they all come from? Look at all those lonely people. Where do they all belong? You remember God said of his people, "My people have forsaken me, the spring of living water, and they have dug out their own cisterns, broken cisterns, which can hold no water. They have forsaken me, the spring of living water." That's bad enough. But now they've determined to create their own power source. Now they've determined that there is water from another source that may quench their thirsts. And if his own people were doing it, those who knew nothing of him were doing it. And surely it is the story of our generation. To look out on the lives of those longing for love, longing for freedom, and digging out pathetic little watering holes that will dry up faster than they can dig them, and covering their eyes and putting their fingers in their ears to disregard the message of one who provides living water whereby you will never thirst again, gobbling up silly books on the New York Times bestsellers list. Fascinated by the cries of the atheists like Dawkins and Hitchens. Swallowing up New Age mantras that are frankly ridiculous at their core. Hastening to believe not nothing, but to believe everything, while rejecting any notion that in this Jesus that this lady met, there is that spring of living water that will quench the thirst of their souls. Our friends and neighbors are there to be met, there to be loved, there to be spoken to, there to be intrigued. Our congregations need to be marked in their pulpits and in their pews by a sense, if you like, as my friend Tim Keller puts it, a sense of gentle irony, not a sense of bombastic privilege. If you go to certain churches, you will find that from the pulpit, the person speaks as if there is no possibility of there being unbelievers present. So they speak of unbelievers as if they are somehow a breed that are out there. And of course, legitimately in many cases, because an unbeliever hasn't darkened the door of the place for 100 years, it would seem. And so if you do bring an unbeliever, you immediately feel uncomfortable because they're spoken about in the third person as an it, or a something, or a whatever. And the way in which the story comes across sounds presumptuous, may sound bombastic. It doesn't have anything of the gentle, sensitive, initiative-taking Jesus flavor to it. That begins with, excuse me, but do you think you could give me a drink of water out of this well, please? Do you know what a great line it is, both in business and in interpersonal relationships, to begin? Could you help me with something? Now, I'm not going to tell salesmen how to sell, but I've discovered that in the vast majority of places, it is a non-threatening way to begin anything. May I ask you for your help? Could I have a drink of water? Well, of course you may. Now we've made a contact. Now we have an opportunity to go forward. This is different from walking around with a Thompson Chain reference Bible and giving people a good over the back of the head with 7 of your favorite verses. Or suggesting to them that there are all these books that they, if they were a sensible person, they would want immediately to read. Of course they wouldn't want them to read. Do you not realize that the unconverted are unaware of the fact of their blindness until God, by His grace, shows them that they're blind? They're not sitting there going, I'm a blind man, I'm a blind woman, could you please help me? No, they're saying, I see everything perfectly. I'm not a loony like you. I'm not a loony Christian like you that's got this weird take on the world. I can see it perfectly. I can see clearly now. The rain has gone. And so we have to say, Lord, help my son to see that he can't see. And then when he sees that he can't see, then we'll go from there. And the lesson is clear too, isn't it? And with this we must finish. In nature, it's unusual to reap where you haven't sown. Driving up here along 90, all kinds of crops along the way. The farmer sows and it's his field and he goes out to reap. He doesn't expect to come along the road and find a combine harvester working his way through his fields. Hey, I sowed that. What are you doing reaping that? That makes perfect sense. But Jesus says in the spiritual realm, it's actually usual that one reaps where another has sown. And I'm not sure just exactly what he has in mind when he says others have done the hard work and you've entered into the fruits of their labors. Is that the work of the prophets before them? I'm not sure. But when he makes the point, it's clear. Let the sower not complain and let the reaper remain humble. It's all links in a chain. One can plant, another can water, but only God can make things grow. I wonder what happened to this lady. I'm sure you do too, if you have an inquisitive mind. Now, we don't need to know, because if we needed to know, it would be in the Bible, and there's nothing we need to know that's left out, and there's nothing in that we don't need. But I still wonder what happened to her. I wonder, did she show up in Jerusalem on the day the sun turned dark? I wonder, did she stand with other women, brave women, around the cross? I wonder, did she look up and hear the man on the middle cross cry out, "It is finished"? And then I wonder, did she say, "Oh, I get it now. I get it now. He knew everything I'd ever done. And yet his blood has canceled everyone. Oh, Lord, such grace to qualify me as your own." Jesus, the humble servant, the compassionate shepherd, the personal evangelist.
0: 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Now here's Alistair to close.
1: And now, gracious God, we pray that all that is of yourself you will seal in our hearts and minds, that you will draw those who don't believe to see their need of you. And we pray that your compassion and kindness may lead them to repentance. We ask your forgiveness when we are more preoccupied with our sandwiches and our fellowship than we are with those who have yet never heard of Jesus. We don't say that to ourselves so that we can luxuriate in a guilt trip, but in order that it might be a stimulus to us. Hear the silent cries of our hearts, and let our prayers come unto you. For Jesus' sake we ask it. Amen.
0: Thanks for listening this week. And on behalf of Alistair and all of us at Truth For Life, I want to wish our listeners in the U.S. a blessed time of celebration and remembrance on this Independence Day weekend. And join us Monday when we'll consider Jesus, the suffering servant. Can God truly identify with our pain? The Bible teaching of Alistair Begg is furnished by Truth For Life, where the learning is for living.

0: Johnny, I am glad you have Ken in the studio to help celebrate your 44th wedding anniversary today. Oh, congratulations.
1: Thank you.
0: Now, a lot of Bible verses have been shared on this program, but Ken, if you were to pick one that best describes your marriage, what would it be?
2: Well, Shauna, I think I would pick 1 Peter 4:10. As each has received a gift, use it to serve one another.
1: Yeah.
2: It's what Johnny and I have learned to do all these years we've been together. We serve each other.
1: And I should add that Ken Tata does most of the serving as my caregiver. Now, I have other helpers, some women from my church and the like, but my husband is the air traffic controller, as it were. He takes the main responsibility in helping with my quadriplegia and pain and the lung problems. Ken, you describe what it's like.
2: Sometimes it's hard, but I took those vows seriously when we said for better, for worse, for richer, for poorer, in sickness and in health. God called me to take care of you, Johnny, and that's what I'm trying to do.
1: I'm grateful for your help, Ken, but Shauna, you should also know that Ken helps me to go to bed at night. He works the Hoyer lift that lifts me into bed. He prepares meals and he feeds them to me. He always insists on being the one to take me to medical appointments.
2: I order and pick up your medications and clean all the urological equipment. And I help with toileting routines. Johnny's nebulizing machine just broke down, and that's got to be fixed.
1: Not to mention a wheelchair that needs to be charged and serviced and fixed. Taking care of our adopted van, you do that too, especially when it breaks down, the lift. And, of course, can you do all the shopping?
2: Johnny, you and I have learned in our caregiving experience some things that might help other caregivers.
1: Oh, especially if it is your spouse you're caring for, like always expressing appreciation for each other, respecting each other, never go to sleep angry, learn to pray together, even if it feels awkward at first, and find a Bible reading plan that you can do together. It is so needful that you and your spouse build a relationship around the Word of God.
2: You know, Johnny and I have invited our church into our lives.
1: That's right. We receive a lot of practical help from friends at church. And that means it is important that caregiving families ask for help. It's another one of those awkward things, but it opens the door. I mean, it sure is nice to have visitors from church, but families like yours and mine, Ken, we need respite.
2: And Johnny, we both know that caregiving is really, really demanding. And I think it's good to always be respectful of each other.
1: Yeah.
2: And we found that out when we do these things. It's like Ephesians 4:16. Where it says that the body grows when each part is working properly.
1: Yeah.
2: Johnny, we just have to work together to make our marriage work.
1: And that's what makes today a very happy wedding anniversary.
2: I love celebrating our anniversary because I love you so much.
0: Oh, well, let me add my happy anniversary to both of you today. 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
3: You've turned on the light. Plenty of sunshine expected today with a thunderstorm possible late in the day. Hot again with highs around 90. Showers possible this evening and overnight with lows around 70. And tomorrow, Independence Day, happy 250 USA. Mostly sunny skies with a shower or two possible. A little bit cooler, highs in the upper 80s. God bless you. Thank you for listening to the light and keep shining for Jesus. The Light of the Northeast.
4: Welcome to 15 Minutes in the Word with New York Times bestselling author Joyce Meyer. On today's program, Joyce will be teaching from her series, How to Succeed at Being Yourself. God created each one of us to be different. He knows all of our faults and weaknesses, yet still loves us exactly as we are. When we begin to understand God's unconditional love and who we are in Christ, then we can stop trying so hard and just enjoy each moment as it comes. Now, here's Joyce with today's teaching.

0: was on up in years by the time the movie started. Let's say he was maybe in his 60s or something, and he worked at an amusement park, and it was the last place in the world he wanted to work because his mom and dad had once owned the amusement park, and he always just felt like his dad just kind of wasted his life, and the last thing he ever wanted to do was be like his dad or do what his dad did. And so he had these big illustrious plans to get away from there and go have this other great life that he had planned for himself. But just some different things happened, and he never was able to get away from there. And so his parents ended up dying. Somebody else bought the amusement park, and he ended up working for these people and working at this amusement park literally all of his life. Well, he was very unhappy on the inside, but you might not have known it to be around him. He was actually a very nice man and helped a lot of people and was generous and would help different people that worked there that maybe were having financial troubles and things like that. But he just felt like a total, absolute failure. Well, something happened on one of the rides, and a little girl was about to be killed, and he actually, in the process of trying to save her, got killed himself and died, and he went to heaven. But when he got there, of course, this being a movie, you know, it wasn't exactly along the lines of scripture. When he got there, he was told that he would meet five people in heaven, and that each one of these people that he would meet would be very important in helping him make a final decision that he had to make, which was, what did he want his heaven to be like? Everybody that went to heaven in this movie got to choose what they wanted their own heaven to look like and be like. So if you wanted your heaven to be a, you know, an island in Hawaii, you could live on the beach the rest of your life, you know, or if you wanted to, whatever, you know, whatever you, if you wanted to live on the mountains in the Swiss Alps, you could be there. You got to kind of just create your own existence. And so as the movie goes on, he meets these five people, and at first he didn't understand what was going on. And to be honest, it took me a while to understand it too. I almost turned it off twice because it was kind of slow moving. I'm like, this is really goofy. But then I kept thinking I needed to finish watching it. By the time I got to the end of it, it was one of those movies you think about for days and days and days because it had a real message in it. And so I don't remember the order, but first he met a man that he'd been in the Vietnam War with. And it turns out that he had saved this guy's life. And so this guy proceeds to tell him what all he'd meant to him and, you know, how because he'd saved his life, what he had gone on to do and all the different, you know, things. And then he met a little girl that when she was just like about 7 or 8 years old, he saw her in the street playing and a car was coming and he quick ran and grabbed her and got her out of the way and saved her life and then showed, you know, what she went on to do and how she wouldn't have been alive if it wouldn't have been for him. And so they go through, you know, these five different people, each one telling a story like that, and the emotions are mounting and you're beginning to get the point. And so when it comes time for him to pick his heaven, he realized by then that where he had been all of his life, that although he hated it the whole time he was there and always felt he was in the wrong place, that indeed was the best place for him to be. And so he chose as his heaven that amusement park that he lived in all those years, but always felt like he was in the wrong place and always despised his life. And the message that I want to try to get across to you tonight, and of course, when I record messages in a conference like this, it's also largely for our television audience. I want to get the point across to you. You need to not only love yourself, but you need to love your life. And you need to stop wanting somebody else's life. You need to stop wanting to look like somebody else, have somebody else's gifts and talents. And you need to stop wanting somebody else's life. And you need to embrace your life. And you need to realize that the real power in life is in the little things. The little things. Now, what I'm saying tonight, if you will embrace this and go home and contemplate this and concentrate on it, it can be life-changing for you. Please, please, please, for the sake of Jesus, do not go through your life always wishing for something you don't have. Make the most of where you're at right now. Be a blessing right where you're at. Be the best you can be right where you're at, and you can be assured that if God wants you somewhere else, that he will put you somewhere else, and there will be promotions, there will be different levels, but let me tell you something, if you don't get happy here, I'm telling you, you won't be happy over here. I know, because I have lived this. It's not about how much money you have. It's not about what kind of house you have. It's not about your position at work or your position in the church. You know something? There are relatively, and of course there's more than a handful, but just for the sake of making a comparison, there's a handful of people that are the people that everybody see and admire and all these things. And most of us are just plain old common folks in our little niche in life, doing our little thing. And the devil loves to make those kind of people think that they're nothing. But that's the stuff life is made out of. Me being on this platform tonight for these 2 hours and 2 hours tomorrow and two tomorrow night and two, you know, this is my call. This is my gift. And I'm doing this to help you. But this is not my life. I have a life. I have kids. I have grandkids. I have a husband. I'm a person. And I go through the same things that you do, and I've learned, let me tell you something. I've learned that it's not what I do up here that's that important to God. It's what I do behind closed doors at home, and it's how I treat people when I go out into the marketplace. It's how I treat people that are in need. It's what kind of a giver I am in my everyday life. Because this is a gift. I do this by gift. I could stand here and do this. I mean, I never run out of something to say. Never. I mean, I'm just like a wind-up mouth, you know? I just never run out of anything to say. You know, you just stand me up and I'll talk. And, you know, I believe and hope and pray a lot of it's helping you. But the point is this is a gift. I don't have to think about this. I study and I study hard and I pray and I don't take it for granted, but it's a gift. But my character is developed in my everyday life. My character is developed in the trenches right where everybody else is at. And I believe I will be judged a lot more by how I handle myself in those places than anything else. And some of the so-called big shots think that that gives them the right to go around and mistreat the common, ordinary person. And this is just a personal thing, so I'll just tell you it's just the way I feel. There's nothing, I mean, I just can't stand a mean preacher. I mean, nothing aggravates me worse than somebody who has this position and they think now because of their place of importance that gives them a right to walk all over other people. And nobody should do that. Movie stars shouldn't do it. Music stars shouldn't do it. The president of the company shouldn't do it. The higher up we go, the better we should treat other people. We need to remember where we came from. This man hated his life. He wasted his life in that he never enjoyed it. That is a tragedy. Do you know that it is a tragedy to be alive and not enjoy your life? That's a tragedy. Worry will suck the life out of you. Reasoning will suck the life out of you. Trying to do something about something you can't do anything about will suck the life out of you. You need to learn what you can do and learn what you can't, and what you can't do, God will do. Do what you can. Don't try to do what you can't. Trying to make things happen out of God's timing will suck the joy out of your life. Whatever it is that you want God to do, if he's not going to do it until 2007, then he's not going to do it until 2007, and you might as well not hate your life from now until 2007, because it won't make God hurry. We need to know our purpose. We need to know our main purpose in life, and we need to know our specific purpose in life. And our main purpose in life is to fear and revere God, to know that he is, and to obey him. In Ecclesiastes 12:13, it says that absolutely beautifully. I'm not going to turn there. Just because of time, but I love that scripture. It says, when Solomon had tried everything, he'd gone through everything, and he'd messed up things so badly, he said, the end of the matter is this. If you read what Solomon wrote, I mean, he just basically just tried everything. Women, money, excess in every area. Nothing could make him happy permanently. When it came down to it, he said, here's the end of the matter. Fear God. And we do need to have a reverential fear of God. We do need to know that God is God and that he means business and that he's not just our buddy, but he's God. Almighty God. All-powerful, all-knowing, all-seeing. You know what? We're not getting by with anything. God sees everything. He knows everything. He sees everything. Just because we go home and close the door and our religious friends can't see, that doesn't mean God doesn't see. Come on now, I'm preaching good tonight. And oh, let me tell you something. When we start living before God, and we come to the point where we'll pick up a piece of trash off of the ground just because we felt like God told us to. When we start doing things under the Lord, and we don't have to have somebody clapping and cheering for us because we did it. When we do everything under the Lord because we love him. And we know that his eye is always on us. We live in the fear of God. The Bible says the beginning of wisdom is the fear of God. We don't even begin to have any sense at all until we know how to fear God. And we must know that he is. There's nowhere where you can go where God is not. Nowhere. He is. Think about that for about a week. Jesus said, I am. Well now. He is the ever-present, all-knowing, all-seeing, all-powerful, almighty, everlasting. He is to be worshiped. And he loves you. And he loves me. And he says, love yourself. Take the free gift of my love and let it heal your wounded souls. And get about my business, which is loving other people. Jesus said, one new commandment I give unto you, that you love one another just as I have loved you. By this shall all men know.
1: True joy and freedom comes from knowing we're totally loved and accepted by God. Although we'll never be perfect, we have right standing with God because of Jesus. Therefore, our confidence must be in Christ. Jeremiah 17:7 says, most blessed is the man who believes in, trusts in, and relies on the Lord, and whose hope and confidence the Lord is. By faith and our confidence in God, we can succeed at being all he wants us to be.
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3: Life is messy. Most homes don't look like a holiday movie set. The sink isn't empty, the laundry's never finished, and the car carries an odor no one wants to identify. Real life is arguments on the way out the door, schedules that don't line up, and to-do lists that seem to multiply overnight. But here's the truth. God never asked for perfect. He doesn't wait for the noise to quiet or the house to stay clean. He steps into the middle of the mess, into the cluttered rooms and hurried hearts, and reminds us that his grace is stronger than the chaos. He brings a steady peace that settles the heart before the sink is empty. The world chases polished images, but God meets us in reality, in the dishes, in the noise, in the broken places. And his presence turns ordinary mess into holy ground. Life is messy, yes, but you are not alone. God is here, in it, with you. And that's where real hope is found. The Light Radio Network.
4: Rainy Mountain. Yep, I wanted our family to conquer it together. So my wife and I and our then three little Hutchcrafts started hiking up the trail. And my wife was a lovely tour guide as we went up that mountain trail. She pointed out, for example, oh, look at the chipmunks over there. Hey, there goes a squirrel. Oh, look at those roots. They're huge. Notice how they tangle around that tree. Stop. Listen, can you hear the wind whispering to us in the pines? We were having a great time together. Yeah, well, we were about halfway up the mountain, and my wife said, oh, this has really been nice. Let's go back. What? Let's go back? What's the purpose for getting on the mountain trail in the first place? The reason you climb a mountain is to get to the top of the mountain, right? We've got to conquer it. We have to achieve. But my wife was saying, well, we've had a nice experience together. Isn't that what was important? Sounds kind of like a guy and a woman perspective, doesn't it? Get to the top or get with each other. You have to decide what's important on your mountain, too. I'm Ron Hutchcraft. I want to have a word with you today about your goal or your people. Well, our word for today from the Word of God comes from Ecclesiastes chapter 4. Solomon says in verse 4, and I saw all that labor and all achievement spring from man's envy for his neighbor. He called it kind of a great chase we're all in. This, too, he said, is meaningless. That's his verdict on a lifetime of work. Listen to this. A chasing after the wind. Then he says, better one handful with tranquility than two hands full with toil and chasing after the wind. Now, this sounds like an indictment of our lifestyle, doesn't it? I mean, we consider it normal. Work harder to get more and more. And the tendency is to live as if my worth is my work, that I am what I do. And then one day people retire and they don't know who they are anymore because they don't have their job anymore. And one day after I spoke at a church, a well-dressed woman came up to me, probably in her 30s, and she started to cry and she shook her head and said, I can't believe I fell for it. I said, what do you mean? She said, all these years we've watched the price that our husbands paid to chase success and stress and heart attacks and pressure and broken relationships. And she said, I decided I would go after that too. And she said, do you know what I have to show for it? Pressure at work and failure at home. Men have fallen for this lie over many years, that your worth is your work. Getting up that mountain. And you know what? Women, too, are now falling for that lie. They're getting the ulcers, too. They're getting the heart attacks. And both are leaving a trail of neglected relationships as they push up the trail. There was a song some years ago that said, Daddy, don't you walk so fast. Won't you slow down some because you're making me run? Daddy, don't you walk so fast. People around us may be crying, slow down. I need time with you. But we're ruled by our work. God says people are more important than work or achievement. Only you could be mom and dad to your kids. You're the only husband or wife or brother or sister that they have. Are you busy chugging up Mount Work, Mount Accomplishment, Mount Goal? Are you so busy that the people you love just get your leftovers? Being is more important than doing. Who you're on the mountain with is more important than getting to the top of the mountain.
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7: 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Hi, I'm Mark Gothier with Crew and Making Your Life Count. Independence Day reminds us how valuable freedom really is. Throughout history, people have sacrificed greatly for it. And while we are grateful for the freedoms we celebrate as a nation, the Bible points us to another kind of freedom that changes us even more deeply. Galatians 5, verse 1 says, "It is for freedom that Christ has set us free." Jesus came not only to free us outwardly, but inwardly. Freedom from guilt, freedom from shame, and freedom from living separated from God. So many people are carrying burdens they were never meant to hold. Fear, bitterness, regret, the pressure to prove themselves. But Jesus offers something different. He offers forgiveness, peace, and a new life rooted in His grace. Real freedom is not just the ability to do what we want. It is the freedom to live the way God created us to live, to love others well, to walk in purpose, and to live with hope. And that freedom was never meant to stop with us. 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Sometimes the greatest opportunities to share Jesus Christ happens in ordinary moments and conversations. So as you celebrate this Independence Day, thank God for freedom. And remember, the greatest freedom of all is found in Jesus Christ. For more ways to make your life count, visit crew.org/life.
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9: 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Yeah, producing lasting fruit in your life, good fruit, is quite the challenge. Hi, I'm Bernie Diamond and welcome again to Fresh. Fruit's a great way to understand the good things we want to cultivate in our lives, because we know inherently that fruit is good. I mean, strawberries, raspberries and figs are wonderful, aren't they? Beautiful, sweet, bursting with promise. And yet their beauty is short-lived. Strawberries begin to spoil within a day, raspberries collapse into mould almost overnight, and figs last scarcely longer. Their sweetness fades as quickly as it appeared. It's the same with the joy we so long for. Fleeting, fragile, gone before you know it. But here, the Apostle Paul speaks of a different kind of fruit, the sort that lasts. Galatians chapter 5, verses 22 and 23. The fruit that the Spirit produces in a person's life is love, joy, peace, patience, kindness, goodness, faithfulness, gentleness, and self-control. That's quite a list. And prominent amongst it is the fruit of joy, because frankly, unless you're enjoying them, new habits are impossible to sustain. Wouldn't you agree? Like strawberries, raspberries, and figs, every item on that list is inherently good. But would you please notice with me that the fruit Paul speaks of isn't fruit that we grow out of our own strength, but the fruit that the Spirit produces in our lives. And right up there, amidst all the good fruit that God wants to cultivate in your life, is joy. Complete, abundant, eternal joy. That's God's word. Fresh for you today. Man, I am so passionate about seeing your life transformed as you receive the Word of God into your heart. 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
11: from the Christian News Radio Network. I'm Jim Miller. Over 260 million Americans are under a powerful heat dome with the scorching temps running through the July 4th holiday weekend. Stifling triple-digit heat continues to grip a huge part of the eastern part of the country. Temps expected to intensify across the Northeast today, with major cities like New York, Philly, Washington all seeing heat levels above average. U.S. employers pulled back on hiring last month, adding fewer jobs than expected. But experts say the overall economy remains good. News Nation's Trevor Shirley is in the D.C. region with those details.
12: According to numbers put out this morning by the Bureau of Labor Statistics, U.S. employers added 57,000 jobs last month. Some economists predicted that number would be closer to 100,000 jobs. 57,000 jobs in June is less than half the number reported in May. The numbers show many companies remain cautious about economic trends. The Labor Department also said the unemployment rate dropped down slightly to 4.2%, down from 4.3%.
11: Experts say the decline was likely caused by unemployed people giving up on looking for a job and were not counted as unemployed. Over 72 million Americans traveling over this 4th of July holiday weekend. And if you're flying, this is the busiest time of the week. The FAA says it's handling thousands more flights than it handles on a typical day, more than 52,000. AAA says more than 60 million people driving somewhere over this holiday period. Mediators say there is positive progress in the indirect talks between the U.S. and Iran. Discussions have centered on the Strait of Hormuz and Iran's frozen assets. News Nation's Robert Sherman has more.
13: The expectation is that we're going to get some kind of indication in the next couple of days here. With these talks first wrapping up here, our sources telling us a special envoy, Steve Witkoff, Jared Kushner, had meetings with the Prime Minister of Qatar, the Emir of Qatar. The reason that they were largely dispatched here to the region was because of all of the tensions that existed this previous weekend, the back and forth strikes exchanged between Iran and the United States, largely over the Strait of Hormuz.
11: Talks have taken place over several days in Qatar through mediators from Qatar and Pakistan. They're getting ready in D.C. for America's big 250th birthday celebration. News Nation's Kelly Myers says President Trump got a jump start on the weekend festivities.
14: President Trump said to give a speech right before what is expected to be a record-breaking fireworks display that night. So we'll be watching out for that, as well as he goes to South Dakota tomorrow. He's heading there for the July 4th Eve celebration. There will be fireworks there at the historic Mount Rushmore before he heads back to D.C. for the celebration here.
11: Be safe as you travel this 4th of July, and of course be safe around area fireworks. From Christian News Radio Network, I'm Jim Miller. To hear this and other reports on demand, visit ChristianNewsRadio.org.
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16: It's the Light Radio Word for Today. I'm Susan, and the word is from John 20. In it, Jesus says, "Because you have seen me, you have believed. Blessed are those who have not seen and yet have believed."
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2: In his second letter to the Corinthians, the Apostle Paul wrote, "Where the Spirit of the Lord is, there is freedom." Well, freedom and liberty were pressing needs felt by the leaders of the 13 American colonies 250 years ago. They had a deep faith in God and decided to take a stand against the mightiest empire in the world when they signed the Declaration of Independence. We'll hear more today on Focus on the Family with Jim Daly. I'm John Fuller, and Jim, many people are obviously planning time together as family and friends as we celebrate the 250th. I wonder, though, how many Americans really understand the significant events that led up to this very special holiday.
0: Well, I'm hopeful that many of us do, but we're so blessed to be living at this time in history where we can celebrate and enjoy the freedoms that we have. And I really do hope every one of us will take time this weekend to have fun with your family and express your love for each other. Those are important things to do, but it's also important to reflect on the great price that was paid for our freedom, because back in 1776, the founding fathers of this nation were literally putting their lives on the line. To the British, the Declaration of Independence was an act of treason, and the original signers kept their name secret because otherwise they would have been killed. Those were the stakes at the time, and today we want to help you get a sense of the courage and sacrifice and profound faith that many of our founding fathers had. That's why we have a dramatic episode from our Adventures in Odyssey team that we'd love to share with you today, and I think you're really going to enjoy it.
2: You know, Adventures in Odyssey, of course, the audio drama series that we've been producing since 1987. It provides wonderful creative stories that feature faith and life lessons for children and for many adults as well. And we have more than 1,000 Adventures in Odyssey episodes, and we have a big new thing coming up in early 2027, a brand new animated film called Adventures in Odyssey, the movie. It's our hope that millions of new families will be introduced to the world of Odyssey and ultimately to the good news message of Jesus Christ.
0: That's our goal, and we're counting on the prayers and financial support of friends like you to help us achieve this. But we'll tell you more about that later in the program. What we need to do right now is set the stage for today's drama titled The Day Independence Came. And it all starts in an old-fashioned ice cream shop called Wit's Inn, run by Mr. Whitaker, or Wit, as we call him. Wit and his friend Tom are discussing trivia with a young history buff named Erwin Springer.
3: Okay, here's one for you. Who commanded the British forces during the Revolution?
4: That's easy. General Charles Cornwallis.
3: Oh, boy, he sure got that. How do you know all that stuff, Erwin?
4: Oh, I love the Revolutionary War. There were so many great heroes like Washington and Adams and Nathan Hale. It's my favorite period in history.
3: Oh, speaking of Franklin, that reminds me. I have a book about him for you, Erwin. It's a big, thick one, too. I found it in a sale downtown.
4: Really? Where is it?
3: It's on one of the shelves in the Bible room. I didn't want any of the kids to handle it before you got to it.
4: Great!
3: Look at him go. You'd think he was looking for buried treasure or something.
5: Well, what makes you think he isn't?
4: Great, there's nobody here. I'll be able to read it right now. Let's see. There it is on the top shelf. Now, where's the stepladder? Well, here's a chair. Maybe Mr. Whitaker doesn't like us to climb on chairs. I'll just do it real quick and nobody will ever know. There we go. Oh, still pretty high. I think I can stretch up and get it, though. Got it.
6: Whoa!

0: head. Ouch. Oh, my head. The book must have hit it when I fell down. Hey, where is my book? Come to think of it, where's Wits End? This looks like the old dirt road up to Trickle Lake, except it isn't.
1: Boy! You, boy!
0: Who, me?
1: Yes. Follow me if you value your hide.
0: Excuse me, but I was taught never to go with strangers. Oh, right behind you!
2: Here now! Hold up, rebel! Hold on!
0: Did he say rebels?
1: Yes. We have to get out of this clearing. Over there! Get behind those bushes!
3: I don't know. They run like rabbits. Now they've got to be about here somewhere.
4: Well, let's take a breather for a moment, shall we, Alfie?
3: Right.
0: They look like redcoats.
1: Yes, they are redcoats, and deadly ones, too. We have to think of some way out of this. We could fight, but unfortunately, I have no more shot left. Still, there must be some way.
0: Hey, look up there, above the soldiers.
1: What?
0: You see it? That big white-looking thing.
1: Yes, so?
0: It's a wasp's nest.
1: So it is. How's your aim?
0: Not too good.
1: All right. Looks like it's up to me then. Hand me that rock over there.
0: Okay.
1: Now we'll only have one shot, so it has to count. Are you ready?
0: Yep, ready.
5: Hey, lobsterbacks, how about some company?
6: Look out!
5: For fair, eh?
0: Oh, the wasps are turning.
5: We best beat a hasty retreat or we'll end up as food for the wasps ourselves.
0: You said it. Let's get out of here. They're still coming.
5: There's a lake ahead. Can you swim?
0: No.
5: Well, there's no time like the present to learn.
0: Whoa! Oh.
5: Well, now, don't struggle, I've got you. I have you. Now, that's it. Just move your arms and legs. Yeah, that's good. Oh, this way. That's it, now. Up under the shore. Oh, well, we've had quite an adventure. And I don't even know your name or where you're from.
0: I'm Erwin Springer from Odyssey.
5: Well, Erwin Springer from Odyssey, I thank you for saving my life.
0: Likewise, I'm sure. And you are?
5: My name is Hale. Nathan Hale.
0: Nathan Hale? The Nathan Hale?
5: Huh? You've heard of me?
0: Who hasn't heard of you?
5: Well, I don't know. Everyone, I would imagine.
0: Wait a minute. If you're Nathan Hale, then this must be... What year is this?
5: 1776. July, to be precise. We're just outside of the township of New York.
0: New York? Oh, wow! Oh, wow!
5: Mr. Springer, are you all right?
0: Yeah, I just can't... You're really Nathan Hale?
5: Yes. I think I better get you back to camp. You seem a bit delirious. Can you walk?
0: Yeah, sure.
5: Are you sure? It's a good stretch of the legs.
0: No, I'm okay, really. Let's go.
5: Good fellow. All right, this way then.
0: Wait a minute. What camp?
5: The camp of the Continental Army, of course.
0: Oh, wow!
7: Halt, who goes there?
5: Nathan Hale and Master Erwin Springer from the township of Odyssey.
7: Nathan? Well, thank God you're all right. You're long overdue.
5: If it hadn't been for this young man, I might not have made it at all.
7: Well, you're to report to headquarters right away.
5: Yes, I do have information that won't wait. Master Springer, follow me.
0: Oh, wow. I can't believe this. I'm in the middle of the Colonial Army.
5: Well, we don't have much, but we call it home.
0: This is everything I've ever dreamed about come to life.
5: I'm glad it meets with your approval. Here we are, the headquarters tent. Wait here, there's someone I want you to meet.
0: This is incredible! Incredible! The kids at Wits End are never gonna believe this. I'm not even sure I believe it. Maybe I should pinch myself to see if I'm awake. No, if I am dreaming, I don't want to wake up. This is great!
8: Master Springer, come in.
0: What next?
9: So this is the young man who saved my captain's life.
5: Yes, sir.
1: This is Master Erwin Springer of Odyssey.
6: I'm pleased to make your acquaintance, Master Springer. I'm George Washington.
0: Oh, wow,
6: is that some sort of Indian greeting?
1: I don't know, sir. He does seem to say it often, though.
6: Well, in the interest of maintaining good relations with the people of Odyssey, I say, oh, wow, to you, Master Springer.
0: Thank you, sir.
6: In saving Captain Hale, you have done me a great service. I am in your debt.
0: You in my debt? Oh, no, sir. I just pointed out where the wasps were. It was Captain Hale who did all the work.
6: And modest, too. Master Erwin, we were just about to retire for prayers. Will you join us?
0: Prayers?
6: Unless, of course, you don't pray.
0: Oh, no, I do pray every day. I'm a Christian.
6: A patriot and a Christian, too. There's no better combination. Let's do it, then. My tent's this way. Oh, most glorious God, I acknowledge and confess my faults in the weak and imperfect performance of the duties of this day. Direct my thoughts, words, and work. Daily frame me more and more into the likeness of thy Son, Jesus Christ. In his name, amen.
1: Amen.
6: Master Erwin, you seem perplexed.
0: I just can't believe that I'm praying with General Washington. I never knew you were so... I mean, I've always read that you were religious, but I didn't realize how much Jesus really meant to you.
6: And what of you, Erwin Springer? Do you hold those truths in your heart?
0: Well, I guess I never thought about it before. I mean, I've read about it and everything, but until now I never realized how God really does rule countries, and he is in control of what happens to them. So, I guess the answer to your question is, yes, sir, I do hold these truths in my heart.
6: Then Captain Hale was correct. You are the right man for the job.
0: Job? What job?
6: Listen carefully. Even as we speak, the Second Continental Congress is preparing a statement of independence from England. But I fear that some in that assembly do not feel, as you and I do, that God must be first in our country. And so I have written a message to them, urging them to remember the ruler of nations as they ready the document. I wish you, Erwin Springer, to deliver this message.
0: Me?
6: I know the journey will be tiring, and there is little time. But will you do this for me?
0: Oh, yes, sir.
6: Excellent. Your horse is waiting outside.
0: Horse?
1: Yes. You do ride, don't you?
0: Well, there's no time like the present to learn. Are you coming with me, Captain Hale?
1: No, I'm afraid I must travel a different path. Back to New York.
0: But you'll be caught. I mean, if you're caught, won't you be...
1: Hanged? Yes, in all probability. But if that is the Lord's will, then who am I to stand in the way? I only regret that I have but one life to lose for my country. Now, up you go.
6: Godspeed, Erwin Springer. You carry our best hope. Onward to liberty.
9: To liberty!
0: To liberty!
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0: Whoa. Oh, why did I ever think riding a horse was fun? But this is it, the Pennsylvania State House.
11: Mr. Dickinson.
0: Oh, wow! I'm sorry, Mr. Whittaker?
11: Who?
0: Oh, nothing. You just look like someone from my hometown.
11: Really? Poor fellow.
0: Yeah. Is this where the Second Continental Congress is meeting?
11: Well, indeed it is. That's them in there. Come, have a seat, Master...
0: Erwin Springer. Oh. Thanks, but I've been sitting too long already. Besides, I have a message for the Congress from General Washington.
11: Oh, well, we can't keep that waiting, can we? Here, help me up then, and we'll deliver your message.
0: But they're talking.
11: Oh, that's merely Adams and Dickinson. They're always talking. Come on now.
9: Destroying our house in winter and exposing a growing family before we've got another shelter.
12: It is Britain who has already destroyed the shelter.
11: Yeah. President Hancock.
3: Mr. Franklin, we're in debate.
0: Benjamin Franklin?
11: I realize that, sir, and I apologize for the outburst, but this young gentleman has just arrived with a message from General Washington.
3: Oh, well, then, by all means, do read it.
11: All right, go ahead, Master Springer.
0: Oh, wow! Gentlemen of the Congress, I write you at a most delicate time. Our cause faces its most trying days. General Howe has gathered 30,000 troops, ready to strike our position. As usual, we are short on ammunition, rations, and men, but we stand ready to fight, awaiting the outcome of your decision for or against independence.
12: There. What do you think of your precious king now, Mr. Dickinson? A king who has massed 30,000 troops to attack one of his own colonies.
13: A colony that rebelled against him, sir. Discipline where discipline is due.
12: Discipline? Have you forgotten the causes for which we fight? Taxation without representation. The oppression of our citizens.
13: Unlike you, Mr. Adams, I cannot so easily remove myself from the most powerful empire on the earth. We have no hope of winning. Better live Englishmen than dead patriots.
11: There are many, Mr. Dickinson, who would say that to live under English rule is to be dead.
13: Really, Mr. Franklin? And does this cause merit sending our small army to certain defeat against such overwhelming numbers?
0: But it's not certain defeat. We'll win, honest.
3: Master Springer, you are a guest of this assembly. Please remember that.
0: Yes, sir.
11: The cause of freedom merits any price, Mr. Dickinson. And as for myself, this great force only spurs my belief that we must strengthen our unity, not weaken it. Yes. We must indeed all hang together. Or most assuredly, we will all hang separately.
13: I think General Washington will not find his opponents so amusing.
12: Of what concern is the size of the enemy? I feel no anxiety at the large army against us. Have we forgotten the remarkable interventions of heaven in our favor? God will not forsake a people engaged in so righteous a cause if we remember his loving kindness.
13: And are we so sure that God is with us?
0: General Washington thinks so.
3: Master Springer.
0: I'm sorry, President Hancock. I know I shouldn't talk, but I haven't finished the message. I firmly believe that God is on our side, as long as we are on his. And so, my only request is that you seek the counsel of Almighty God and humbly implore his providence in this most solemn task. G. Washington.
13: Well, the general's faith does him credit, to be sure. But most military men believe that God is with them. It hardly makes it so. More likely, God doesn't care at all about this conflict.
11: He cares, Mr. Dickinson. I have lived, sir, a long time. And the longer I live, the more convincing proofs I see of this truth, that God governs in the affairs of men. Yeah. And if a sparrow cannot fall to the ground without his notice, is it probable that an empire can rise without his aid?
13: Speak of empires, Dr. Franklin. But I see no empire here. Only 13 colonies trying to bind together into a commonwealth. And what will happen to that commonwealth in 20 or 30 years, gentlemen? Might not this great union itself become unwieldy and split into separate commonwealths?
0: No, it won't. It'll stay together and grow. What you're doing here today is the beginning of a great nation, the greatest in the whole world. You can't give it up now. You can't.
13: The idle dreams of youth. But what does reality say, gentlemen? Does it not tell us that this union you hold so dear will dissolve, and the many who have been sacrificed on the altar of freedom will have died in vain? I implore you, gentlemen, don't let that happen. Vote against independence!
3: Mr. Adams, have you anything to say?
14: What?
12: can I say that hasn't already been hackneyed back and forth 100 times in this room? The issue is plain. Before God, I believe the hour has come. Live or die, survive or perish, I am for the Declaration. It is my living sentiment, and by the blessing of God, it shall be my dying sentiment. Independence now, independence forever.
14: Quiet, order, gentlemen, gentlemen, order, please. It must still be put to the vote.
13: Mr. President, may I say something?
14: Mr. Dickinson?
13: I'm sure that my behavior today will finish off my popularity in this land. But I would rather be unpopular forever than vote away the blood and happiness of my countrymen. It's clear I can't stop you, but I also can't, in good conscience, vote with you. Therefore, I respectfully take my leave. A noble fellow.
14: Indeed. To the vote, gentlemen. Resolved that these United States are and of right ought to be free and independent states, that they are absolved from all allegiance to the British Crown, and that all political connection between them and the state of Great Britain is and ought to be totally dissolved. New Hampshire?
15: Aye.
14: Massachusetts.
16: It becomes necessary for one people to dissolve the political band.
14: Rhode Island.
11: All these truths to be self-evident.
14: New Jersey.
11: That all men are created equal.
14: Pennsylvania.
17: Do declare that
14: Virginia.
17: These United colonies are and of right ought to be free and independent states.
14: South Carolina.
17: And for the support of this declaration, with firm reliance on the protection of divine providence,
14: Maryland.
17: We mutually pledge to each other our lives,
14: Georgia.
17: Our fortunes, and our sacred honor.
14: New York.
18: New York respectfully abstains.
14: That's 12-0 with one abstention. The motion passes.
11: Ride, Erwin Springer. Proclaim the news that these United States...

0: The Declaration has passed! The United States of America are free! Hooray! Hey, whoa! Oh, boy! Whoa! Ah!
1: The United States are free. The United States are free.
2: Irwin? Oh. Irwin? Oh, come on. Now, wake up. Attaboy.
1: Oh, ow, my head. Oh, Mr. Franklin?
2: Franklin? No, it's Mr. Whittaker.
3: Easy now, easy. You took quite a fall.
1: I was in Philadelphia with Benjamin Franklin and John Adams.
3: Oh, it sounds like he's going to be okay. Well, I'll go check on the ambulance.
1: What happened?
2: Well, your chair slipped out from under you. Looks like the book hit you and you hit the floor. You were only out for a couple of seconds, but we'll take you to the hospital just in case. Now, what were you talking about when you woke up?
1: Oh, I had this incredible dream. I was in the Revolution with Nathan Hale, and I prayed with George Washington, and he sent me back to the Continental Congress with a message, and I saw them sign the Declaration of Independence.
2: Oh, wait a minute. Easy now. Sounds like you've had quite an adventure.
1: Oh, I know it was only a dream, but it seems so real.
2: Dreams are that way sometimes.
1: Yeah, but you know what was really weird, Mr. Whittaker?
2: What?
1: Benjamin Franklin looked and sounded just like you.
2: Really? Poor fellow.
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5: You know, we often forget or overlook the deep religious faith of our founding fathers, but it's so evident in the letters and articles that they wrote each other. Of course, they weren't perfect people. They had their flaws and blind spots, as we all do. But the Lord brought together an incredible group of intelligent, bright, insightful people to form this great country. And we're still benefiting from the Bible-based wisdom and guidance they put in place 250 years ago. Mm-hmm. I think our Odyssey team did a great job with today's history lesson. Yeah, it was so creative and fun and thought-provoking all at the same time. Our goal with this drama series is to introduce children and families to godly truth and the good news of Jesus Christ. That's at the core of what we do. And that's why we've created a special Adventures in Odyssey Bible for children, packed with more than 1,000 engaging elements and beloved characters from Odyssey who can help bring God's Word alive for young readers.

0: website. And then there's the Adventures in Odyssey Club, where for a monthly fee, your whole family can enjoy the entire library of more than 1,000 episodes.
1: And as we mentioned at the beginning, we have a new animated movie coming out in early 2027, Adventures in Odyssey, the movie. Pretty straightforward title.
0: It is.
1: But it's full of action and mystery and fun for the whole family. 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You know, I believe Adventures in Odyssey is one of the greatest outreach tools we have here at Focus on the Family. And here's a note from a young man named Jeremiah who confirms it. He said, "Thank you so much for producing Adventures in Odyssey, which led me to accept Christ when I was 8 or 9 years old. I'm 16 now, and I'm walking with God still. I listen to your CDs every night. They help contain my thoughts and help me focus on God. They always provide a message to keep my head above water." Wow, 16, that's really good.
0: That's a pretty strong testimony there.
1: And I hope that inspires you to become a friend of Focus on the Family with your ongoing support, so together we can reach even more children like Jeremiah and their families. 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And I want to invite you to become part of that, to enjoy the bounty of that spiritual fruit. Mm. Let's do this together. Let's reach another 20,000 children and introduce them to Jesus.
0: 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I'm John Fuller, inviting you back as we once again help you and your family thrive in Christ.

0: You've turned on the light. Plenty of sunshine expected today with a thunderstorm possible late in the day. Hot again with highs around 90. Showers possible this evening and overnight with lows around 70. And tomorrow, Independence Day, happy 250 USA. Mostly sunny skies with a shower or two possible. A little bit cooler, highs in the upper 80s. God bless you. 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
1: Knowing God from Harvest with Pastor and Evangelist Greg Laurie.
2: I want you to notice who God directs his words to when there are troubles in a nation. God says in 2 Chronicles 7:14, if my people, which are called by my name, shall humble themselves and pray and seek my face and turn from their wicked ways, then I will hear from heaven and forgive their sin and heal their land. Now, that statement was originally given to the nation Israel at the dedication of their temple. God was giving them a heads up for the future, saying, guys, check this out. You have this propensity to do the wrong thing. Here's what you need to do to get right with me again. Now, when we look at the problems in America today, we sometimes, even in the church, are quick to point the finger. It's the fault of Hollywood. It's the fault of this. It's the fault of that. You know what God says when he sees the breakdown in a nation? He says, it's my people. If my people, which are called by my name, would humble themselves and pray and seek my face and turn from their wicked ways, then I would heal their land and forgive their sin. It starts with you. It starts with me. Maybe we have some prodigals out there. You've been part of the problem in America. You need to turn from your wicked ways. You need to come back to the Lord. What better time to make a recommitment, saying, I am going to get my life right with God. I want to see revival come to America. And I pray it starts with me, and it can tonight.
1: 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Already know God? Invite others to learn more about what it means to follow Jesus. Answers to questions about the Christian faith, online courses for Christian growth, and video messages from Pastor Greg Laurie can be found at harvest.org.
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0: I want to live in light of the work that the Spirit is doing in my heart.
1: Mm-hmm.
0: And ultimately, whether he does right or not, that ain't got nothing to do with what God, who God is calling me to be.
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3: 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This is Family Life Today. All right, Portia, so we found out yesterday you're sort of a gamer. And even, you know, Ann wants to ask you about Marvel, because she's a Marvel. We go to, like, Iron Man, and
0: did
3: I come back.
0: Did you know they had a Marvel video game where you could be?
1: No.
0: Yep. And me
1: Can
0: and all my
1: shoes.
3: No, no, no. We don't know. We don't want to know this. We do not need to have this.
1: I totally want to know this.
3: I mean, we go to whatever movie. We come home and she has to watch every movie.
0: Right on. Okay. But yeah, the game was fun too. So I love Marvel everything.
3: All right, we're not here to talk about Marvel movies.
2: And we're talking to Portia Collins, and your book is called Finding Freedom in Christ, mm-hmm. which is an 8-week study of Galatians.
0: Yes.
2: Can you just kind of rewind a little bit?
0: Mm-hmm.
2: Because we heard your whole story previously. So kind of give our audience a little background of how you came to Christ and what was going on. Because we're all like, Galatians, you say, changed your whole life.
0: It did. It did 100%. As I was saying yesterday, I was a church girl through and through. I knew all the church lingo. I grew up in a little small missionary Baptist church, and I'm from Mississippi. Like I said, you hear the Southern accent, but I knew all the religious things, what the church people do, but I didn't really know who Jesus was. And it was right after I graduated college. It started, I would say, during my college years, but really coming into an understanding of who Christ is and what he does for us right after I graduated college. And one particular night, the Lord, through a series of circumstances and things, I had just reached a point of brokenness, of desperation,
2: and
0: shame.
2: And you had been living like a prodigal kind of.
0: Yes,
2: life.
0: I was living. Yes, yes. Now, externally, I looked like the model citizen. I, you know, had good grades in college. I graduated summa cum laude. I, you know, had a good job, nice car. I got my big girl apartment and all of this, looking like the picture of what it is to be a model person.
2: Having it all together,
0: but pulling that back, my heart was so far from God, and I was really the God of my own life. And because of that, there were a lot of hard things that I dealt with that my sin ultimately brought me to. And that broke me so and really put me, honestly, it perfectly positioned me to a place where I could like hear and receive truly who Jesus is. And so this particular night, like I said, I'm dealing with this brokenness, this desperation. I went back to the fundamental thing that I learned as a church girl. Read your Bible and pray. You got to look for the Lord. This seems like a bleak situation. Read your Bible and pray. And so it was this growing habit for me where I would come in once I got off work every night and I would read scripture, and I picked Galatians solely off the fact that it was 6 chapters and I could read it in one sitting.
2: We relate.
0: Yeah. But it was the providence of God, and reading that book changed my life. It felt as if this weight had been lifted from me, all of my striving, trying to put out like who I am as this perfect person, like that was gone. And then all of the shame that I dealt with from not pursuing Jesus and falling into just radical sin, like that was lifted as well.
2: To the point where you said you were laying on the floor.
0: Yes, I was. After I finished reading this book, I was face to the floor weeping.
3: I don't know if I've,
0: ever been face
3: else.
0: To the floor.
3: No, no, no.
2: No,
3: I've been on the floor.
1: Yeah, me too.
3: I don't know if I've heard anybody talk about I read a book of the Bible. And in that moment, God showed up You know what I'm saying? Especially even Galatians.
0: Yeah, it's pretty deep. It's pretty heavy.
3: Yeah.
0: Who would have ever thought?
3: And Paul, in some ways, the Apostle Paul is sort of criticizing them trying to find life in works, but that's what happened.
2: Yep. But it also makes sense because you're a Bible scholar. You call yourself a Bible nerd.
0: I'm a Bible nerd.
2: And so, of course, that's what took you to your
0: faith. God would use that, and it has become so pivotal, like, I wrote a Bible study on it. Like, it impacted me so. And, like, even if you know how this came about, there were, you know, publishers that wanted me to consider writing something else. And I was like, no, it has to be this because, like, this is where my life changed.
2: Wow.
0: Like, for real.
3: Explain the, I'm a recovering legalist.
0: A recovering legalist.
3: We do our homework. We know you inside
0: out. A recovering legalist. A recovering perfectionist.
3: Because that's a lot of what Paul's getting at in
0: 100%.
3: Galatians.
0: Yes. If we're honest, you know, apart from Christ, we are just wired to want to be those self-sustaining, like we want to do it. We want to feel like we're the ones who's doing it. Yeah. We want to earn it. And so that's me, you know, even now as a woman in ministry, you know, I know there are so many things that I know from reading the Bible that functionally is a war every day, like taking what I know and applying that and allowing God to work in my heart because I want to do a good job. I want to. And it's the problem is not pursuing excellence. The problem is not being a person known for doing a good job. The problem is when we start to root our identities in that and that we think that our place before God is of our own doing. And that's not the case. Mm-hmm. Like our standing before God is because of Jesus, period. There's not a comma there or a semicolon. It's Jesus. And there's nothing else that we add to that. And so for some of us who struggle with identity and we like to be identified by the things we do, we have to come back to books like Galatians and see, listen, there's nothing that you do that changes ultimately how God sees you. Jesus changes how God sees you.
3: Well, here's a question I got to ask. You're probably thinking the same thing. Is how do we get that out of our mindset, this legalistic, rules-based, because it's in every one of us, even if you know the word. Mm-hmm. And as parents, we can put that on our kids.
2: Well, I was going to say, I put that on you. Like, don't you know the word? Like, what are you doing over there? And you're right. What are our kids doing?
3: She's not kidding. She does put that on me.
2: I remember, we all do that.
3: I remember one time doing a chapel for Detroit Lions, and I said to the guys, or I think it was Bible study, I said, let me ask you something. Games on Sunday, from Thursday to Sunday, do you sin? They're like, nope. Monday to Wednesday, do you sin? Yeah. And it's like, they and I knew the mindset. It's like, I got to be really good because I want God to bless me on the biggest day of my week, Sunday, my salary, everything. And so that's in there. That's that works theology. That if I do good, God's going to bless me. If I don't, and I'm closer or farther. That is in there. And Paul is destroying that argument.
0: So, you know, it makes me want to go particularly to a passage where Paul is saying the law came 430 years after the promise. Okay. And so he's really teaching us, and this is really
2: what does
0: to
2: that
0: answer,
2: mean? Explain that.
0: Okay. So the promise that was made to Abraham, we always, Father Abraham, many sons. Okay. And so the Lord promised to Abraham that he would make him into a great nation. Now, this promise is honestly far reaching. Like he wasn't just talking about a whole bunch of people. He was really talking about how he's going to save his people. Mm-hmm. And God's covenant to save his people came 430 years before even one law was written. So if he gave us the promise before the law, then why do we think that we got to keep the law for the promise to be good? He never intended, that was never the purpose of the law. The purpose of the law was to help us. And the text calls it a schoolmaster. Basically, it was to keep us from going further and further into sin. And then it was also to show us we ain't as great as we think we are. Because without the law, we wouldn't really know the depths of our sin. Mm. Like, we would gloss over that. And here's the thing. We even see that. I've been reading in my Bible in the year. I remember you saying you read. So far we've gotten, now I'm up to Joshua. And so, like, even now I see those folks didn't know that they were just messing up and just crazy as all get out until the law came.
2: Please do your own version.
0: Of the Bible?
2: Yes.
0: We talked about this, the Portia Standard verse. And here's the thing. Even when Moses, like, he finally starts, you know, there's so much specificity in the law. And it's like, how does he even know to talk about? Because they were already doing it. So this is a response to what's already happening to say, hey, you should not be doing this. Mm. That was the purpose of the law, to really kind of expose our sin and not to crush us, but to turn our faces toward true hope.
3: I mean, it's Galatians 3:28.
0: Thank you.
3: Well, you're talking about, it says, so then the law was our guardian until Christ came in order that we might be justified by faith. But now that faith has come, we are no longer under a guardian.
0: Correct.
3: For in Christ Jesus, you are all sons of God through faith.
0: 100%.
3: Is that where you get the theme, Finding Freedom?
0: 100%.
3: Explain this.
0: Honestly, it's all through the book. So I love the way Paul writes, and you will notice this in most of the epistles that Paul writes. He gives you this rich doctrine at the beginning. Like, he lays out what it is that we should be, like, knowing. He's correcting the error. And then on the back end, he gives us the now what. Like, I always say the $10 words that I use, orthodoxy and then orthopraxy. Okay, so he gives us what it is, and then he shows, what does this look like in practice?
3: What we know, what we do.
0: Right, what we know and what we do. And that's no different here in this book. He's showing us in the beginning part, this is what I want you to know. He's correcting something that they've fallen into error in. He's laying it out, that doctrine. And then when he gets to chapter 5 and 6, he's like, now let me show you what that looks like. So the doctrine first sets them free in that it corrects a mentality that has them bound. They think, I got to add circumcision to me believing in Christ so that I could be saved. In fact, they had been convinced of that from some other religious folks who thought they knew what they were talking about. He's freeing them of a bad mentality, and then he's showing them, now this is what it looks like to walk in freedom on the back end. Not because you're earning something, but this is what happens if you truly believe in Christ and you've been indwelt with the Spirit, then this is what it looks like to live freely.
2: All right, it's a lot like Ephesians. This is what we know. Yes. This is who he is. And this
0: Colossians,
2: is...
0: all of them, Romans. If you go through and you look, you'll see he gives you that doctrine and then he shows you. So he's giving them a doctrine of, listen, y'all ain't free. What you thinking, your minds are bound because you think that you got to supplement your faith. That's wrong. He corrects that and urges them, I want you to think freely. This is what the gospel is. And then he tells them on the back end, now this is what this looks like when you live this out.
2: Mom anger happens. The yelling, the snapping, the hiding in the bathroom with cold coffee. But what's really underneath your anger? Mom of four, Janelle Breitenstein, shares practical help and biblical hope in a free 5-session video series. Start today at familylife.com/momanger.
3: So you're a mom.
0: Yeah, I am.
3: You're a wife.
0: Yeah.
3: How do you apply your identity in Christ, finding freedom?
0: Yeah.
3: Walk us into that. What's that look like in your kitchen, in your family room? Are there areas that it really impacts?
0: Yeah. I think the first word that comes to mind is grace. To be married, you need a whole lot of grace.
3: What was that grown about?
2: It's hard to get grace.
0: I know. But here's the thing. If you understand the grace that has been given to you, it's so hard to withhold that grace.
2: Yes.
0: Me and my husband have gone through situations where he has been what I call, this is real Southern, okay? Flat-footed wrong, okay? Wrong.
2: Do you say that to him?
0: I do.
2: You are flat-footed wrong,
0: sir. I put the sir on the end.
3: She's got other words she uses. But I've been flat-footed wrong.
0: Flat-footed wrong.
3: I thought we were talking about grace here. What are we doing?
0: I'm going to get to it. He has been absolutely wrong, but I've been able to extend grace to him in those things. And that's been informed by the grace that I received from God. Mm. So I think that's the first thing that we see that a book like Galatians. Go ahead.
2: Stop right there. So give us a contrast, because I'm sure there have been times where you haven't extended grace to him.
0: Yes.
2: So tell me the difference of what it looks like when you don't extend grace in his demeanor and his countenance compared to when you do extend grace. Mm-hmm.
0: Yeah, he's not receiving anything that I'm saying. And we know that. You knew that. You asked me a rhetorical question.
2: So when you don't give grace, he's like, I'm out.
0: Yeah.
2: I don't even hear.
0: It's like immediate shutdown because you're crushed. He's crushed. That's essentially when we are graceless, we ultimately crush those that we're engaged. And think about, that would be the same with us. If we didn't have the grace of God, we would be crushed.
2: It's the law. We can't do it.
0: We can't. And here's the thing. That's another thing that Paul says in here. If you're going to try to keep the law, this ain't no I can pick and choose when and how many laws. There's 600 plus laws that were given. If you want to be a keeper of the law, you got to keep all 600 plus of them.
2: That's what I mean. It's crushing.
0: It is a crushing. And this is why the purpose of the law was never given, so that we could try to meet it and fulfill it and attain our salvation in that. It was given to expose, for us to see what we needed to see. To see ourselves and how we really aren't that great, but to also see the hope of Christ, what we have.
3: I mean, how do we dig out? Because most marriages, including ours, have been a law-based.
0: Yeah.
3: We would never say
0: you
3: that.
0: You do this, you know.
3: But it's like, hey, you said you'd be home at 6. You're not even close to coming home. Yeah. This has happened multiple times this month.
2: Mm-hmm. Or with our kids.
3: I don't want to give grace. I want you to get home and help me with the kids. I mean, I'd walk in the house and she'd throw a kid at me because she, you know, all day, you know, and I'm feeling like,
2: I've worked hard.
3: Yeah. So, yeah. I mean, and you get stuck. Couples get stuck in that.
2: It's comparing.
3: They would never call it law-based, but it's, you know, it's do for me as much as I'm doing for you. And we always see our input more than the other.
0: Yeah.
3: That's not grace. That's really law. How do you dig out?
0: My aim is, regardless of what my husband does or does not do, I want to be gracious to him.
2: Yes.
0: I want to live in light of the work that the Spirit is doing in my heart.
2: Mm-hmm.
0: And ultimately, whether he does right or not, that ain't got nothing to do with who God is calling me to be, how God is working in my heart. See, sometimes we want to use excuses and we say, well, if he didn't do this, I wouldn't do that.
2: Exactly.
0: And that ain't what the Bible says. Yeah. In fact, when we look in chapter 5, Paul says, and this is what I love to go to this part. Most of us in here probably can name off really quickly the fruit of the Spirit.
2: Yeah.
0: All 9 of them. But I always like to tell people, back up a little bit. Bump back a little bit, because you truly can't understand the beauty and the blessing of the fruit of the Spirit until you see what the works of the flesh are.
2: Oh, yeah. That's
0: and so
2: good.
0: Here's my point that I'm trying to make. If my husband is not going to bring out in me something that ain't already there, let me give you an example. If I'm angry about whatever he's doing, there's a way that I can respond. I can respond with graciousness, with addressing what this is, or I can, as Paul's saying, speak out in fits of anger, rivalries, dissensions, divisions, envy.
3: Done that.
0: You know, so the point that I'm trying to make here is, if it's a work of the flesh, that means the larger problem is I need to be going before the Lord and dealing with it. My husband ain't bringing out, he's not causing this work of the flesh to pop up.
2: I used to say today, you have made me like this.
0: Yeah. And no.
2: And you were saying, no, that's not true. That's already there.
0: It's already there.
3: Okay,
0: exactly.
3: Go to verse 16. You got to tell us, because this is how it applies to marriage, parenting, you name it. Walk by the Spirit,
0: and you will not gratify the desires of the flesh.
3: So here's a $1,000 question. What's walk by the Spirit? What's that look like?
0: Well, let's jump on down.
2: I like this.
0: Go on. I mean, here's the thing. I could say a lot of things, but ultimately, the most important thing is what he says.
2: Yes.
0: And so he says, First of all, I'm going to kind of summarize what we see in 17 through 21. First, he tells us, because he's giving us the blueprint. He's saying, walk by the Spirit and you will not gratify the desires of the flesh. He's saying, if we don't know what that is, let me show you what the desires of the flesh are. And he lays that out. Right. He starts saying, hey, is, and we love to read them first couple of ones, and then we try to skim over the ones in the middle. Because we'd be like, sexual immorality, oh, that's not me. Impurity, not me either. Sensuality, I ain't doing that. I ain't looking. But then he goes, idolatry, sorcery, enmity, strife, jealousy, fits of anger. We like to gloss over those. And, you know, you don't know what a fit of anger is. Your husband come in 20 minutes after he said and you just going off. That is a fit of anger. That is a work of the flesh. He's showing us what it looks like. There's no, now it's like a light clicks. There's an awareness. Oh, this is sinful. This is wrong. Then he goes on down and he says, but the fruit of the Spirit, now this is what it looks like when you are walking in step with the Spirit. Love, joy, peace, patience, kindness, goodness, faithfulness, gentleness, self-control. Against such thing, there is no law. And we don't look at this from a performance-based mindset. We look at this as, am I truly walking in step? It's almost like when you're driving your car and you see that check engine light come on. You don't just keep driving the car. And he's not saying, I want you to do more, try harder. He's saying, if these check engine lights are on, if you see this, then maybe you need to go back to the feet of Jesus.
3: And I think a lot of what marriage is and just Christian life is you don't realize he said fruit.
0: Yeah.
3: And I've preached this before where it's like, okay, I don't know how apple trees, orange trees work, but I know they don't go, I need an orange. You know what I mean? Yep. I call that the grunt. Christian living, you just grunt it out.
0: Yep.
3: How does a tree produce fruit? They are connected to the root.
0: That's it.
3: And that's why I think Paul, under amazing inspiration of the Holy Spirit, said, no, this is fruit. This is not something you and I can create.
0: Exactly.
3: If it's not working in your marriage, it isn't because your spouse, it's you, me, are not connected and walking by the Spirit. Because when you walk by the Spirit, it's a natural byproduct. It will happen. Yes,
2: but
3: it will
2: happen. And I love this dashboard, the light going on, because I'm just thinking of being a young mom and having kids and you're just constantly frustrated or angry or you're struggling in your marriage. When I look at all the tension and the anger and the strife that's in my heart, I love that, Portia. Like you can think, okay, what's going on?
0: Right, what's going on with me?
2: Yep, and I need to go to Jesus. What would you say? Let's say that dashboard, that light's going off. Mm-hmm. What would your prayer sound like?
0: Jesus, help me. Mm. Lord, help me to respond in a way that brings you glory. Mm. Help me to respond in a way that reflects the love and the grace that you have for me. And so that's the same prayer that I pray when I'm with my husband, when I'm with my daughter. Because listen, an 8-year-old can work your last nerve.
2: I know.
0: They are getting aware of their autonomy and they are like, because it's not so much about them as it is about what Jesus is doing in my own heart.
3: I mean, what a great, you know, sort of final word.
2: Yeah.
3: And again, when you said that, I thought, oh, I know a verse in Galatians that sort of captures that. It's a very famous one, Galatians 2:20. It is no longer I who live, but Christ who lives in me. And the life I now live in the flesh, I live by faith in the Son of God who loved me and gave himself for me. I would also say this, her 8-week Bible study is called Finding Freedom, and you can get it at familylifetoday.com. Just click on the link in the show notes. I hope a lot of people get it because this is literally transformational, not just as a person single, but married and a legacy changing.
2: And I really hope, and I know that this is your prayer too, Portia, this will create a hunger for God's word. Yes. It's rich and deep and it changes our lives.
0: Absolutely.
3: I mean, we're driving down the road. I'm not kidding. She's doing her 1-year Bible and we're driving. I've heard this 1,000 times. I just love God's word. Can I read it to you?
0: Me too, like, Ed.
3: I mean, it really is.
2: Change me.
0: Yeah. Likewise.
2: Yeah.
3: Before we're done today, let me just say this. 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
5: Welcome to Breakpoint, a daily look at an ever-changing culture through the lens of unchanging truth. For the Colson Center, I'm John Stone Street. The year before he died, Chuck Colson reflected on the 4th of July and on our national identity in a very special Breakpoint commentary. Chuck recognized that the only way to ground the ideals that are found in the Declaration of Independence, especially that all men are created equal and possess certain inalienable rights, among them life, liberty, and the pursuit of happiness, is if we are indeed endowed by our Creator. At stunning clarity in the Declaration of Independence, in stating that our rights are ultimately granted by God and not the state, is something that is far too often forgotten today, and even entirely dismissed. But it's an essential truth that our rights come from God. Here's Chuck Colson reflecting on this important point.
6: The great British intellectual G.K. Chesterton wrote that America is the only nation in the world that is founded on a creed. Think about that for a moment. Other nations were founded on the basis of race or by the power of kings or emperors who accumulated lands and the peasants who inhabited those lands. But America was and is to this day different. It was founded on a shared belief, or as Chesterton said, a creed. And what is that creed that sets us apart? It's the eloquent, profound, simple statement penned by Thomas Jefferson in the Declaration of Independence. We hold these truths to be self-evident, that all men are created equal, that they are endowed by their Creator with certain unalienable rights, that among these are life, liberty, and the pursuit of happiness. I'll never forget when I graduated from Brown University during the Korean War, I couldn't wait to become a Marine officer, to give my life, if necessary, to defend that creed. To defend the idea that our rights come from God Himself and are not subject to whims of governments or tyrants. That humans ought to be free to pursue their most treasured hopes and aspirations. Well, perhaps some 230 years later, we take these words for granted. But in 1776, they were earth-shaking, indeed, revolutionary. Yet today, they are in danger of being forgotten altogether. According to Gallup, 66% of American adults have no idea that the words "we hold these truths" come from the Declaration of Independence. Even worse, only 45% of college seniors know that the unalienable rights of life, liberty, and the pursuit of happiness are proclaimed in the Declaration. As America grows more and more diverse culturally, religiously, ethnically, it's critical we embrace the American creed. America's always been a melting pot. But what is the pot that holds our multicultural stew together? Chesterton said the pot's original shape was traced on the lines of Jeffersonian democracy, a democracy founded on those self-evident truths expressed in the Declaration of Independence. And as Chesterton remarked, the pot must not melt. Abraham Lincoln understood this so very well. For him, the notion that all men are created equal was the electric cord in that declaration that links the hearts of patriotic and liberty-loving men together, that will link those patriotic hearts as long as the love of freedom exists in the minds of men throughout the world. So go to the 4th of July parade, go to the neighborhood barbecue, and enjoy the hot dogs and apple pie. But here's an idea for you. Why not take time out at the picnic to read the Declaration of Independence aloud with your friends and your neighbors? Listen and thrill to those words that bind us together as a nation of freedom-loving people. We hold these truths to be self-evident, that all men are created equal, that they are endowed by their Creator with certain unalienable rights, that among these are life, liberty, and the pursuit of happiness. These are the words Americans live for, and if necessary, die for.
5: That was Chuck Colson. For all of us at the Colson Center, have a happy 4th of July.
7: You've turned on the light. Plenty of sunshine expected today with a thunderstorm possible late in the day. Hot again with highs around 90. Showers possible this evening and overnight with lows around 70. And tomorrow, Independence Day, happy 250 USA. Mostly sunny skies with a shower or two possible. A little bit cooler, highs in the upper 80s. God bless you. 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
21: It's the Light Radio Word for Today. I'm Susan, and the word is from John 20. In it, Jesus says, "Because you have seen me, you have believed. Blessed are those who have not seen and yet have believed."
22: America turns 250 years old this weekend. And while the fireworks light up the sky and the flags wave proudly in the summer breeze, millions of Americans are quietly asking the same haunting question. Will our country survive? The threats are real. The problems run deep. And no election, no legislation, no political leader holds the ultimate answer. But there is an answer, and it's older than America itself. Today on Insight for Living, Chuck Swindoll opens the Bible to reveal God's survival guide for a nation in crisis. Chuck titled his message, "How to Help Our Nation Survive."
23: Survival. This is a sermon about survival. How to help your nation survive. How to help yourself as the people of this nation survive. This will not be lengthy nor complicated, but rather a relevant call from God to all of us to play our part in the survival program that He has arranged for a nation. The basis of these words is found in 2 Chronicles chapter 7, over in the Old Testament. I realize that the nation in question is not America, but an ancient nation, the nation of Israel. And that the man involved in this monologue with God is not a president, but a young, perhaps fearful king named Solomon. And the event is not a holiday, but rather, in every sense of the word, it is a holy day. Actually, it is a day of dedication, and technically not just a day, but a season of dedication, because something very important has just been accomplished. God's house has been built. He never had a permanent residence before. He had always lived in a tent. That is, if we could say, the Shekinah of God is where He lives. He had always lived in a tent that was folded up and carried on men's shoulders from one region to another. His white shining light had always blazed into this altar room within the tent that had been built. But now he was to dwell in a house not extravagantly furnished, but expensively furnished. Smell of cedar was still in the rooms. You could see the gold untarnished by the weather. The stones did not bear any of the appearance of age. Along with the house had been completed the place where Solomon lived, called the palace. Beautiful, but not nearly as beautiful as the house of God. And suddenly, in the middle of the night, God visited his man. Not for all the public to hear, and for all Solomon would know the rest of his life, it would never be known by anyone. But God the Holy Spirit chose to preserve and etch on the record of his permanent word of truth the monologue, not dialogue. Solomon's quiet. He is completely silent. And into his room comes Jehovah God to visit, to talk into the night. What prompted an encounter such as this? Well, there had been sacrifices. Chapter 7, verses 4 and 5, a lot of sacrifices. The people had offered sacrifice. The king himself had offered 22,000 oxen and 120,000 sheep. The altar was already smeared with blood, and it would stay smeared with blood. That's why it was there. And this had come before God as a sweet-smelling aroma. It pleased him because through the blood, men contacted God. He arranged it that way. And then there had been music, verse 6. The priests stood at their posts, and the Levites with the instruments of music to the Lord, which King David had made for giving praise to the Lord. And this again had brought God praise and pleasure. It had been a time of feasting for days. And on top of that, there had been special offerings, verse 7. So much fat from the peace offerings and on that bronze altar that it was not able to contain the full amount of offering of meat and of grain and of the fat. The place was overflowing with the signs and the sounds of sacrifice and praise and music and fire. Solomon's heart must have pounded in his chest when he went to bed that night. What a time of feasting. What a great thing to have it finished. And the people left, verse 8, with a happy heart. A very great assembly had gathered. Verse 9, they had observed for these days and for these feast days. And finally, verse 10, they had, with a happy heart of rejoicing, gone to their own places, living in the memory of that time of feasting. Solomon's all alone. And God came, verse 11, after this place had been finished successfully and all that had been planned was done, then, verse 12, the Lord appeared to Solomon at night. No one was around, no more music, no audience, no one to applaud the presence of God. That's over. Just God and his man. The Lord appeared to him at night and said, I have heard your prayer. Now, I know we're sitting in places far removed from a bedroom, but imagine yourself resting on a couch or on an easy chair or in bed in the middle of the night. And in an unexpected way, there comes the visiting of God into your room and you hear his voice. And God says to you, as he did to Solomon, I heard what you prayed. And I have chosen this place. I like it. I'm pleased with it. I fit here. My glory is displayed in the house that's been built. I choose it as my residence. What was its purpose? I've chosen this place for myself. It's a house of sacrifice. There will be sacrifices of praise. There will be sacrifices of animals of all shapes and sizes. There will be the sacrifice of offerings. There will be the sacrifice of prayer. I've chosen it for myself. It pleases me. And if you will allow me a little bit of imagination, between the 12th and the 13th verses, I believe God could have said, by way of implication, but Solomon, I have ways of testing my people. Hard days will come. Not all the future will be like your past week or two or three. My nation will come up against the horrors of war and the weakness of depravity. And Solomon, I will see them under the test of their times. And I will want those sacrifices to continue. I will want to have the offerings flowing out of this place, just as you have done in dedication. I want it to continue in consecration. I want that, Solomon. I expect that, Solomon. And here is the test, verse 13. The test for my people. If I shut up the heavens so that there is no rain, if I command the locusts to devour the land, if I send pestilence among my people, that's the test, Solomon. Verse 14. These same people who suffer under the test of their times, these people who are called by my name, I will expect of them, Solomon, in order to survive, I will expect four things. First, that they humble themselves. And second, that they pray. And third, that they seek my face. Ever sought one's face in the fog? Looking longingly, waiting fervently. Looked for a face in a crowd or at a large terminal, a large airport terminal for someone who said they would meet you? Ever tried to find someone in that setting? You've sought their face. Solomon, I will expect my people to humble themselves and to pray and to wait for me to work and to give credence to all of those actions. I expect them to turn from their ways of wickedness. Even though they are Israelites, and even though you are their king, and even though their history is rich, rich with heritage, I expect them at that moment to turn from their wicked ways. I want to see an attitude of a servant, a spirit of dependence, a willingness to wait, a response of obedience. And I, in return, Solomon, I will hear the prayer. I will forgive their sin. I'll heal the land. Observe, by the way, the close connection between a disobedient people and a diseased nation. Don't miss that. The pestilence comes not because God is cruel and standing over man, seeing how much he can squirm under the pain. The pestilence comes by implication because they have turned from their ways with God and gone their own wicked ways. Pestilence has come, and he who rules the insect world says, I can bring it upon you. He who causes the rivers to flow says, I can dry them up by stopping the rain. Then, Solomon, I will wait for the prayer of my people. Then I will look for the right attitude. J. Barton Payne, while associate professor of Hebrew at Wheaton College, wrote these words, "This great passage expresses, as does no other in Scripture, God's requirement for national blessing, whether in Solomon's land, in Ezra's, or in our own." I believe that. I am fully aware that this passage originally was given to a Jewish king who ruled over a Jewish people halfway around the world. In specifics, there is hardly a comparison with America. But in principle, there is a rather close association. I'm also well aware that the 104 people who finally made it to Jamestown and established our first colony were not all flaming evangelists. Nor did they give birth to those who loved Jesus Christ preeminently. And all the judges and all the courtrooms and all the people of authority that formed those 13 colonies were all men and women of God. I know that. You know that. Furthermore, I'm not so foolish as to believe that all of our American roots have been nourished by purity in or out of war. Decisions made in the Oval Office are made in a or those made in a city council. I am completely aware that we are shot through with depravity. Always will be. But it is true, we are a people uniquely, uniquely blessed of God. Talk to anyone who has recently returned from a trip anywhere else and listen. We even had a most unique origin. Christopher Columbus, in an unusual book, his book of prophecies includes these words. It was the Lord who put into my mind, I could feel his hand upon me, the fact that it would be possible to sail from here to the Indies. No one should fear to undertake any task in the name of our Savior if it is just and if the intention is purely for His holy service. The working out of all things has been assigned to each person by our Lord, but it all happens according to His sovereign will. Oh, what a gracious Lord, who desires that people should perform for Him those things for which He holds Himself responsible, day and night, moment by moment, everyone should express their most devoted gratitude to Him. Christopher Columbus. Before there was ever a dream of America, strangely, uniquely set aside as a continent, land, rivers, lakes, mountains, bounty, blessing. How far we have drifted. Well, what is the answer then? Some would say, elect a Christian president. Reminds me of Dwight Eisenhower's words, never let yourself be persuaded that any one great man, any one leader is necessary to the salvation of America. When America consists of one leader and 158 million followers, it will no longer be America. Back in the 17th century, the same tension went on between a man named Increase Mather and another named Solomon Stoddard. Stoddard confronted Mather with a concern. Mather, you see, firmly believed this very conviction that it doesn't take just a president, but it takes a people, though small in number, to pull it off. Stoddard confronted him. In the 17th century New England, only a fraction of our population is Christian. Mather retorted, nonetheless, that fraction is sufficient to stand for the entire land and redeem the whole. Good word. You and I are not many in number, but we are who we are. And we are like little grains of salt, sprinkled and planted here and there, little rays of light set upon a hill, strategically by our sovereign God who has not yet lost control of this earth. And He says to those with salt, bite into that society. And those with the light, shine it. Flood that area. And somehow in His magnificent plan, He is pleased to use the salt and the light of a 17th century body of believers to assuage, to soften the blows of a godless society. Look again at the verse. My people, call by my name, humble yourselves. I call that the unconditional surrender of my will to God's. It's not salvation. This is people already called by His name. These are people who have already taken the gift of eternal life, embraced Jesus Christ by faith, but now said in their own soul, said to themselves, I turn my will to God's. I take His word as my rooftop. I take His principles as my precepts for business, profession, practice, life, and death. I surrender unconditionally myself to Him. I pray. I wait for Him to work. I also do it without hypocrisy. I turn from my wicked ways. No, I cannot clean up my society. I can clean up my life by the power of God. Full-time job. Humble myself, pray, seek His face, and turn from my wicked ways. Then I'll hear and I'll heal. This is not someone else's job. It won't be accomplished in the marble-walled rooms on Capitol Hill. It is not something limited to judges in the chambers or to voting booths or to city council meetings or to mass gatherings on Sunday mornings or pep rallies. It is something that fits the chamber of the heart and fits their best. I save you from the statistics. You know them, many of you, better than I. But just watch the decline of our country. you're seeing it crumble. God is not panicked. God says to us in the night hours, go back to my book. Turn yourself to me. Pray. Wait for me to work, and I will hear and I will heal. You just turn from your wicked ways. We spent this past week up at Forest Home, a Christian conference ground about an hour or so from here. Most of us had a grand time. There were a few broken hearts. I met one the last day. I was preoccupied those hours with getting four cars full of luggage into three. That was one of my concerns. We had taken friends from out of state, and so we had all of that to put together. I had this facing me today. I appreciate Paul's words, there is always the care of the churches, and that never seems to leave. So that was on my mind. I was seized with fear that we might have nothing more than testimony time on Sunday morning if I didn't get my act together, and I couldn't seem to get it clear as to what God wanted me to say. And then I came across a troubled woman, didn't know her, had hardly seen her through the week. And she says to me as we bumped up against one another in the last few hours, would you pray for me? I said, a bit preoccupied, well, yes. What exactly would you like me to pray for? She said, oh, my survival. Suddenly, luggage and packing seemed terribly unimportant. A sermon did not seem a high priority. Survival is at stake, and everything else bowed to that need. So it is in our nation. What is high priority to you? May I interrupt and ask you to pray for our survival? Let's do that now. Oh, our Father, we are masters at passing responsibility to someone else who's paid to do it, someone else who has the responsibility, some hard-charging, high-powered, well-paid decision-maker, some professional, while we gag in our days of decadence. How could we think of someone else more responsible than we ourselves? Giving birth to children is a frightening thought. Parading them in front of our newsstands is a desperate, desperate experience. Having them read our filthy literature and watch our dirty films and be counseled by fools and led astray by cults and exposed to the godless. Oh, our God, we are in desperate times. Integrity is a forgotten word in business. Even our government has pockets of pollution that we continue to discover. You are the only source of true purity. You are the only hope of our future. Forgive us of our smug complacency. For once we find ourselves well-fed, who really could care less about the hungry? And once we are comfortably in from the rain, who could care about the shelter of another? Begin by humbling us, our Father, giving us hearts of compassion, though we are securely well-fixed financially, giving us a heart for those that do not have sufficient to survive. Open our ears to the cry of the hurting. May physicians practice a compassionate medical practice. May attorneys see and feel the hurt and the need of their clients above and beyond what they get out of it. May teachers teach for the sheer joy of stretching minds and developing a curious heart for the world that you have given us to enjoy. And may we preachers preach the truth. Lord God, somehow, in some way, cause these words to fall on some soul who has just about sold out to the enemy in a time of midlife crisis or in the weariness brought on by a recent retirement. Father, purify us as a people. Do a deep, soul-searching work within our hearts and then within our homes, and then cause the salt and light to infect and impact others with truth. Not so we will feel better, but so we will survive. We ask this in the strong name of Christ. And all God's people said, Amen.

On America's 250th birthday, Chuck Swindoll has reminded us that the survival of a nation doesn't hinge on a political platform. It hinges on

Whether you live in the United States or not, these principles apply to everyone because they're deeply rooted in biblical truth. On this Independence Day, as the flags wave and the fireworks light up the sky, it's natural to think about what endures. Nations rise and fall, but the promises of God do not. And one of those promises is this: for those who trust in Christ, the best is still ahead, heaven. It's a word we use often, but we understand far less than we might think. Is it a real place? What will we actually do there? Will we recognize one another? 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I'm Bill Meyer. 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

0: You've turned on the light. Plenty of sunshine expected today with a thunderstorm possible late in the day. Hot again with highs around 90. Showers possible this evening and overnight with lows around 70. And tomorrow, Independence Day, happy 250 USA. Mostly sunny skies with a shower or two possible. A little bit cooler, highs in the upper 80s. God bless you. 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
1: Jesus showed us the way to exaltation isn't through pride and self-centeredness, but through humility. What does that mean to us in our modern world? Today on Turning Point, Dr. David Jeremiah offers some practical pointers to help us live life the way Christ modeled it, with a new perspective on love. To introduce the conclusion of his message, Going Up by Going Down, here's David.
2: And thank you so much for joining us. This passage of Scripture that we're studying in Philippians is often considered one of the great doctrinal passages of the Bible, the kenosis passage. It is the self-emptying of Christ. But the interesting thing about it is you see it in the context of Philippians. It was not meant primarily to teach theology. For the key to this passage, after having looked at it and studied it and understood it, is this phrase: let this mind be in you, which was also in Christ Jesus. In other words, as you see what Jesus did, let this be your attitude of life. We'll talk about it here on Turning Point as we open our Bibles together to the second chapter of Philippians. On this Friday edition of Turning Point, I'd like to remind you of the importance of getting to church on the weekend. I hope this is part of your pattern. So easy to become lazy, and I think more so in the summertime than in the rest of the year. So just make it your purpose, your determination. I will be there. No matter what's going on, I will put myself in the building. I will be in the church service. I will be there. I will take the time to plan. I will be resolute. I will be in church. I can't tell you how important that is. And I hope you'll take my word for it and begin this week going back to church if you haven't been there. Make this your purpose and your practice. So today we talk about what it means to humble ourselves, and we've called this message, Going Up by Going Down. Philippians chapter 2, 5 through 11 is the text, and let's get started. We read in Philippians chapter 2, verses 9.

0: It's the Light Radio Word for Today. I'm Susan, and the word is from John 20. In it, Jesus says, "Because you have seen me, you have believed. Blessed are those who have not seen and yet have believed."
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4: 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It's the fault of Hollywood. It's the fault of this. 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You know what God says when he sees the breakdown in a nation? He says, "It's my people." He doesn't point his finger at our government. He doesn't point his finger at the entertainment industry. God says in 2 Chronicles 7:14, "If my people, which are called by my name, shall humble themselves and pray and seek my face and turn from their wicked ways, then I will hear from heaven and forgive their sin and heal their land." 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

0: You've turned on the light. Plenty of sunshine expected today with a thunderstorm possible late in the day. Hot again with highs around 90. Showers possible this evening and overnight with lows around 70. And tomorrow, Independence Day, happy 250 USA. Mostly sunny skies with a shower or two possible. A little bit cooler, highs in the upper 80s. God bless you. 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
1: So I'm mowing the yard the other day and my neighbor is like standing waiting for me to come back toward his house waving. And I'm like, oh.
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1: I don't want to stop. I don't want to turn the mower off. I just want to get this lawn mowed. But I did the right thing. I turned off the mower. I said, hey, man, what's up? And you know what? He had a spiritual question.
3: Super deep.
1: That he's been wanting to ask me, and I almost missed it because I was more concerned about the yard than being a good neighbor. God has called us to make a dent where we're sent. Guess where you're sent? In your neighborhood. Take a moment for your neighbor. It just might change their life.
3: And start praying for them. God, how can we love them? How can we serve them? It makes a difference.
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0: That's what Thomas Jefferson declared on July 4th, 1776. We, he said, declare that these United Colonies are free and independent states. They are absolved from all allegiance to the British Crown. And with that, ties were cut and a country was born. America has a lot to be proud of, and I think we're just getting started. As you celebrate our country's birthday with those you love, share a hot dog toast to the committed men and women of the U.S. military, and let's remember, in God we trust is how it all started. It's up to us to keep it there. For Family Life Blended, I'm Ron Deal.
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Jesus, could you please just sit and cry with me till I can sing, till I can sing. It is well.

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1: Welcome to Breakpoint, a daily look at an ever-changing culture through the lens of unchanging truth. For the Colson Center, I'm John Stone Street. The year before he died, Chuck Colson reflected on the 4th of July and on our national identity in a very special Breakpoint commentary. Chuck recognized that the only way to ground the ideals that are found in the Declaration of Independence, especially that all men are created equal and possess certain inalienable rights, among them life, liberty, and the pursuit of happiness, is if we are indeed endowed by our Creator. At stunning clarity in the Declaration of Independence, in stating that our rights are ultimately granted by God and not the state, is something that is far too often forgotten today, and even entirely dismissed. But it's an essential truth that our rights come from God. Here's Chuck Colson reflecting on this important point.
2: The great British intellectual G.K. Chesterton wrote that America is the only nation in the world that is founded on a creed. Think about that for a moment. Other nations were founded on the basis of race or by the power of kings or emperors who accumulated lands and the peasants who inhabited those lands. But America was and is to this day different. It was founded on a shared belief, or as Chesterton said, a creed. And what is that creed that sets us apart? It's the eloquent, profound, simple statement penned by Thomas Jefferson in the Declaration of Independence. We hold these truths to be self-evident, that all men are created equal, that they are endowed by their Creator with certain unalienable rights, that among these are life, liberty, and the pursuit of happiness. I'll never forget when I graduated from Brown University during the Korean War, I couldn't wait to become a Marine officer, to give my life, if necessary, to defend that creed. To defend the idea that our rights come from God Himself and are not subject to whims of governments or tyrants. That humans ought to be free to pursue their most treasured hopes and aspirations. Well, perhaps some 230 years later, we take these words for granted. But in 1776, they were earth-shaking, indeed, revolutionary. Yet today, they are in danger of being forgotten altogether. According to Gallup, 66% of American adults have no idea that the words "we hold these truths" come from the Declaration of Independence. Even worse, only 45% of college seniors know that the unalienable rights of life, liberty, and the pursuit of happiness are proclaimed in the Declaration. As America grows more and more diverse culturally, religiously, ethnically, it's critical we embrace the American creed. America's always been a melting pot. But what is the pot that holds our multicultural stew together? Chesterton said the pot's original shape was traced on the lines of Jeffersonian democracy, a democracy founded on those self-evident truths expressed in the Declaration of Independence. And as Chesterton remarked, the pot must not melt. Abraham Lincoln understood this so very well. For him, the notion that all men are created equal was the electric cord in that declaration that links the hearts of patriotic and liberty-loving men together, that will link those patriotic hearts as long as the love of freedom exists in the minds of men throughout the world. So go to the 4th of July parade, go to the neighborhood barbecue, and enjoy the hot dogs and apple pie. But here's an idea for you. Why not take time out at the picnic to read the Declaration of Independence aloud with your friends and your neighbors? Listen and thrill to those words that bind us together as a nation of freedom-loving people. We hold these truths to be self-evident, that all men are created equal, that they are endowed by their Creator with certain unalienable rights, that among these are life, liberty, and the pursuit of happiness. These are the words Americans live for, and if necessary, die for.
1: That was Chuck Colson. For all of us, the Colson Center, have a happy 4th of July.
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0: It's the Light Radio Word for Today. I'm Susan, and the word is from John 20. In it, Jesus says, "Because you have seen me, you have believed. Blessed are those who have not seen and yet have believed."
1: Ever tried to teach a frog to fly? Well, good luck. It doesn't usually end very well. Hi, I'm Mark Gregston with Parenting Today's Teens. Sometimes parents have goals and dreams for their children that don't quite match what the kids were made for. It's like mom and dad are dealing with the frog. They keep trying to make him fly. Well, as much as they coach, lecture, prod, and force him to practice, that frog will never sprout wings. He'll stink at flying. Instead of trying to turn your frog into a mediocre bird, work at something he'll enjoy and something that'll ensure his success. Mom, dad, let go of some of that self-induced stress. Reevaluate what your teen is created to do. Then become his biggest fan.
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0: You've turned on the light. Plenty of sunshine expected today with a thunderstorm possible late in the day. Hot again with highs around 90. Showers possible this evening and overnight with lows around 70. And tomorrow, Independence Day, happy 250 USA. Mostly sunny skies with a shower or two possible. A little bit cooler, highs in the upper 80s. God bless you. 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
2: 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Hi, I'm Mark Gothier with Crew and Making Your Life Count. Independence Day reminds us how valuable freedom really is. Throughout history, people have sacrificed greatly for it. And while we are grateful for the freedoms we celebrate as a nation, the Bible points us to another kind of freedom that changes us even more deeply. Galatians 5, verse 1 says, "It is for freedom that Christ has set us free." Jesus came not only to free us outwardly, but inwardly. Freedom from guilt, freedom from shame, and freedom from living separated from God. So many people are carrying burdens they were never meant to hold. Fear, bitterness, regret, the pressure to prove themselves. But Jesus offers something different. He offers forgiveness, peace, and a new life rooted in His grace. Real freedom is not just the ability to do what we want. It is the freedom to live the way God created us to live, to love others well, to walk in purpose, and to live with hope. And that freedom was never meant to stop with us. As followers of Christ, we are called to live as people who bring hope into the lives of others, in our neighborhoods, around the grill, watching fireworks with friends and family. Sometimes the greatest

0: You've turned on the light. Plenty of sunshine expected today with a thunderstorm possible late in the day. Hot again with highs around 90. Showers possible this evening and overnight with lows around 70. And tomorrow, Independence Day, happy 250 USA. Mostly sunny skies with a shower or two possible. A little bit cooler, highs in the upper 80s. God bless you. 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

0: of the Christian News Radio Network. I'm Jill Miller. Americans packing the roads and skies as they head to their destinations for the holiday weekend. AAA says more than 72 million Americans traveling during the Independence Day holiday period this year. The holiday travel sets another record, but it's only a 0.5% increase from last year's. Rising inflationary pressures take a toll. 4th of July celebrations in New York this weekend include a 250-year ball drop, a fleet of ships in the New York City Harbor, and military flyovers. But News Nation's Alicia Nieves reports an unwelcome guest on the celebration is 100-degree temperatures.
1: A new study from Equal Futures found the U.S. is only one of 9 countries without any guaranteed paid annual leave.
2: In every region around the world, across every economic size, there are countries setting up systems to provide workers some type of right.
1: Rhode Island Democratic Representative Seth Magaziner says paid time off should be a legally guaranteed right in the U.S. too.
3: We have a culture of working hard in America, and that will always be the case, and that's fine. But you got to find the right balance, right?
0: New York is also hosting the World Cup match on Sunday. Death toll in the Venezuela earthquakes now stands at nearly 2,600. Acting President Delcy Rodriguez said Friday, the sharp increase in deaths is due to rescue operations finding bodies in the rubble. Over 12,000 people were injured. In last week's quakes, over 38,000 are reportedly still unaccounted for. A financial disclosure shows President Trump made over 300 stock purchases the day before he announced his first tariff pause. None of the stock purchases had been disclosed before Tuesday, despite a 45-day deadline to report financial transactions. The disclosure is fueling demands from both Republicans and Democrats for greater scrutiny of his financial interests. World Cup inspiring some U.S. lawmakers to look into how much paid time off Americans get. How do foreign fans get so much time off from work? News Nation's Gabrielle Caracciolo reports.
4: Yesterday, we saw 100 degrees, and it's the first time we're seeing triple digits in about 14 years. So the National Weather Service warning everyone about this heat, humidity, along with the possibility of severe thunderstorms through to the end of tomorrow night. City officials urging people, and you could heed this warning really around the country, drink water more than you think, take breaks, and certainly know where you can get inside and cool down.
0: His legislation calls for at least 2 weeks of paid vacation time each year for all workers. 3 more teams punched their tickets to the World Cup round of 16. Spain shut out Austria 3-0. Portugal enjoyed a 2-1 win over Croatia. And Switzerland blanked Algeria 2-0. A trio of other matchups taking place today. Australia battles Egypt. Argentina clashes against Cape Verde. And Colombia squares off against Ghana. From Christian News Radio Network, I'm Jim Miller. To hear this and other reports on demand, visit ChristianNewsRadio.org.
5: You've turned on the light. Plenty of sunshine expected today with a thunderstorm possible late in the day. Hot again with highs around 90. Showers possible this evening and overnight with lows around 70. And tomorrow, Independence Day, happy 250 USA. Mostly sunny skies with a shower or two possible. A little bit cooler, highs in the upper 80s. God bless you. 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
7: It's the Light Radio Word for Today. I'm Susan, and the word is from John 20. In it, Jesus says, "Because you have seen me, you have believed. Blessed are those who have not seen and yet have believed."
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5: 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Tomorrow, Americans will celebrate Independence Day with fireworks, cookouts, parades, and gratitude for the freedoms we enjoy. And we should be grateful. Freedom is a gift. It allows us to worship, work, give, speak, serve, and live with opportunities many around the world do not have. But as Christians, we also know that freedom is bigger than the ability to do whatever we want. In Scripture, freedom is not simply independence. It's not the removal of all restraint, and it's certainly not permission to live for ourselves. Biblical freedom is the freedom Christ gives us from the power of sin, so we can love God and serve others. Jesus says in John 8:36, "So if the Son sets you free, you will be free indeed." That's the deepest freedom any person can know. It's freedom from condemnation, freedom from slavery to sin, and freedom from the false masters that promise life but cannot give it. Paul says something similar in Galatians 5:1, "For freedom Christ has set us free. Stand firm, therefore, and do not submit again to a yoke of slavery." But then, later in the chapter, Paul explains what that freedom is for. Galatians 5:13 says, "For you are called to freedom, brothers. Only do not use your freedom as an opportunity for the flesh, but through love, serve one another." That's important. Freedom is not merely something we possess. It's something we steward. The Apostle Peter says it this way in 1 Peter 2:16, "Live as people who are free, not using your freedom as a cover-up for evil, but living as servants of God." So Christian freedom is not the freedom to be ruled by worldly desires. It's the freedom to no longer be ruled by them. It's the freedom to say no to sin, no to selfishness, no to the world's definition of the good life, and yes to God. And that has everything to do with our money, because true financial freedom is not measured by what we have, but by what no longer has a hold on us. We may say we are free, but fear can still control our decisions. Comparison can still shape our spending. Comfort can still become our highest goal. Accumulation can still feel like our source of security. The desire for control can still keep our hands closed, even as God invites us to trust Him. That's why Jesus says in Matthew 6:24, "No one can serve two masters. You cannot serve God and money." Money is a good tool, but a terrible master. It can be received with gratitude, managed with wisdom, and used for love of neighbor. But when it becomes our master, it distorts everything, and it leaves us empty. As evangelist Billy Sunday once said, "The fellow that has no money is poor. The fellow that has nothing but money is poorer still." That's why Hebrews 13:5 gives such a beautiful picture of financial freedom. "Keep your life free from the love of money and be content with what you have." Why? Because God Himself has said, "I will never leave you nor forsake you." Contentment is possible because God is present. Generosity is possible because God provides. Wisdom is possible because God owns it all. And open-handed living is possible because Christ has set us free. So this 4th of July weekend, let's thank God for the freedoms we enjoy. But let's also ask Him for a deeper freedom, the freedom to no longer be ruled by fear, greed, comparison, or control. We are free in Christ. Free to love God, free to serve our neighbor, free to use money as a tool for His purposes, and free to live with open hands because our treasure is secure in Him. 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
5: Thanks for joining us today on Faith and Finance. I'm Rob West. Well, we're looking forward to taking your calls and questions today in just a moment. That number is 800-525-7000. Again, that's 800-525-7000. We want to dive into the things you're wrestling with in your financial life today, help you think about it in light of biblical wisdom. That's right. Even though this ancient text is the source, it is the truth, often we can think, perhaps it doesn't have anything relevant for today's modern personal financial decisions. And although you won't find terms like bankruptcy or investment or credit report, you will find principles that we can apply, timeless truth that we can apply to today's decisions, very specific decisions that can help you move forward with confidence. We want to help you do that each day on this broadcast. So when you call with those questions, we'll certainly help you think about them in light of biblical truth and make a confident decision moving forward. All right, let's dive into your questions today. We've got the lines filling up, but we still have a few open at the moment. 800-525-7000. You can call right now. Let's begin today in Mississippi. David, go ahead, sir.
21: Yes. Can I start out with a comment on giving?
5: Absolutely. Please.
21: My wife and I, we're not to gloat in our giving, but we're not supposed to hide our faith either.
5: Yes.
21: One way we have found to give completely anonymously, now you don't get a tax deduction and who cares about that all the time, but find somebody in need and pay their power bill. Mm. It's totally anonymous. No one knows anything. You don't have to pay what they owe. You can apply anything to it, but absolute blessing from God.
5: Wow. Have you? Okay. I've never heard of that idea. I love that, David. Have you all done that?
21: Many times.
5: Oh, that's awesome. I love that idea. You know, another thing that I've run across lately, and I've started to do this myself, but, you know, I have several friends that do this regularly, and that is they just keep, and this would obviously not be able to be done anonymously as to your idea, but they just keep extra cash in their pocket. You know, maybe you try to carry around, if you have the ability to do so, you know, an extra few 20s. And they look for the person that often goes unseen. And Ron Blue, who we have on this broadcast regularly, is one of my mentors, and he's written 20 books on the topic of biblical finance. But he loves to give cash to the person in the restroom attendant in the airport because, you know, he just
1: makes this point that people just kind of file in and out, and that person who's always off in the corner, serving and waiting oftentimes just goes unseen so often. And he loves to go up to that person and bless them with an unexpected, gift of a few 20s or maybe more. But I love this idea of spontaneous but intentional generosity. It's really a powerful idea. So thanks for sharing that, David. Go ahead with your question,
21: absolutely,
1: sir.
21: Absolutely. So I'll tell you, I'm a longtime listener, and I go talk to my investment advisor every 3 to 4 months, probably more than people need to, but I do. And still listening to you and talking to him for an hour every 3 or 4 months, what y'all speak is a foreign language to me. Can't keep up with all of y'all's information. But my question, my wife and I, we're looking to retire soon. We could have already, but we're going to fix and do an addition on the house.
1: Yeah.
21: We don't owe any. The only thing that we owe, we have a HELOC that's okay. available to us.
1: All right.
21: So my question, we've got about $140,000 set aside for this addition. Should we use the HELOC that we already have, or
1: yep.
21: would it be better to borrow against the 401k?
1: Yeah, that's a great question and a classic one, and I'd love to weigh in on it. And, you know, this is a great question because we want to be able to, as a goal, improve the home without compromising your retirement security. And that matters more than the remodel itself. So I really do like option one, the HELOC. That's usually the safest and most balanced option. Why? Well, it keeps retirement accounts untouched, and that's a big win. So they can continue to grow and hopefully grow even to the point, you know, with an allocation at age 57, I would imagine you're still largely in stocks. So you have the ability to even outpace that interest rate in terms of growth, but it's also in a tax deferred environment, which is helpful because those taxes aren't putting a drag on any kind of gains you have inside the account. It's also flexible because with the HELOC and a construction project, you know, things can take longer than you thought. They could get delayed, and you only take out what you need at the time you need it, which allows you, you know, to really stagger the borrowing and borrow as little as possible. But with a home equity loan, you've got to take it all up front, and this may be an 18-month project or more. And so that's going to be really helpful. Now, it adds a monthly debt obligation. So you got to be prepared for that. And that's got to be able to fit into your budget and be able to be paid back in a reasonable amount of time. The reason I don't like the 401k borrowing, even though you could argue, well, wait a minute, I'm paying interest to myself. Isn't that a good thing? But you, if you lose or leave your job, your loan would be due, or it would all be a distribution, which would be a huge tax bill. The money is also out of the market. So it's the opportunity cost because you're missing the growth. And, you know, if it's not repaid, again, there could be a tax problem. So I would use that only as a backup, but it does carry real risk. And I don't love that, you know, I know you mentioned to the call screener that you would are also considering a Roth IRA. You lose that tax-free growth forever. So I wouldn't do that. That weakens your retirement foundation. So that would be a last resort. So I'd start with the 140. I'd use the HELOC for the gap, and I'd keep your retirement accounts intact. That's at least my best advice, David. Give me your thoughts.
21: Okay. Sounds good to me. I kind of answered the question as I asked it to you. thinking about the interest that I'm losing,
1: yeah,
21: and the percentage on the HELOC, because it's only 2.9. It's very low interest.
1: Wow. Yeah, that's surprising. So that must be an introductory rate of some kind, because usually they're prime.
21: No. So kind of give you we bought a camp several years ago. We don't owe any money on anything. So we did the HELOC to buy the camp. If you're not familiar what a camp is, it's a house up on stilts on the river.
1: Okay.
21: I had some medical issues. We weren't sure how that was going to turn out, so we sold the camp.
1: Got it.
21: We got the $95,000 back from that, but then my daughter was ready to remodel her house. So she pays the HELOC, And we just give her cash because we didn't know how much she was going to spend. And I've done all the work myself, so we've saved her a bunch of money. But now we're finished with the house. So that money is sitting there. So it's several years old.
1: I see.
21: But that cash is sitting there.
1: Got it. Okay. Yeah, that seems like a no-brainer then. I think you're on the right track here, and well done on saving up that $140K. Hey, David, we appreciate your call, and thanks for that reminder about giving opportunities. I love your idea of paying somebody's utility bill. Lord bless you, my friend. Call anytime. 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We've got some calls coming in, but we also have lines open. 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
2: Hey, Rob. Thanks for taking my call.
0: Of course.
2: Possibly moving from Indiana to Illinois. And I own a house that is looked at as about $235,000 value, owing about $70,000 left on it, and wanting to know what the best options are, because there's some properties we have looked at, houses and such, that there's one specifically that has grabbed our attention, but it sounds like the area is a very high demand area that could go pretty quick. And so without having our house on the market yet and moving forward in a lot of that, what is the best way to try and move forward when you're in this type of a possible situation?
0: Yeah. You know, it's very common, Rob, what you're facing here. And the key is to balance the flexibility with the additional risk that you're taking on. So the safest option is a contingency offer. And basically, you make an offer on the new home contingent on selling your current home. Now, a few years ago, those were almost unheard of because we were in a red hot housing market and there was just so much competition for homes that were priced right that, you know, the seller would often just dismiss offers with contingencies because they don't want to take the risk that it could fall through at the last minute. But today it's a little tighter. It's, you know, shifting slowly from a seller's market to a buyer's market. There's more inventory, interest rates are higher. And so I think you have the possibility of getting an offer that's accepted with a contingency. And that obviously ensures that you don't have the risk of carrying two mortgages. It's more conservative. And so that would be the best option if you can go that way. Now, you do run the risk on your side of losing the home that you find that you may really want, and it may be timely, that you haven't sold it, and then you'd have to decide how to proceed. So that leads us really to option two, which is a bridge loan. And basically, it's a short-term loan that uses your current home's equity to fund the new purchase. And it lets you buy before selling, allows you to not rush your current home sale, but they're higher interest rates. You know, it could be, you know, 8 to 12%. And temporarily, at least, you'd have double payments. So it's a great tool, but your income would need to support it. And so I would look, you know, really closely at that just to make sure you're not stretching and taking on too much risk there. The third option, which I don't love, is a home equity line, using it for the down payment. But, you know, again, you're having to still carry multiple loans here. And, you know, you've just got to make sure that you can do that. You know, you could look at a 401k loan if you've got one, but that risks your retirement. It's kind of the same thing I talked to the previous caller about. The money's out of the market. And if you separated from service, you'd have a huge tax liability, and that money would be permanently out of your retirement accounts. I guess the final option would be you'd rent out the current home, create income, avoid selling in a bad market. But we're not in a bad market. It's really just a matter of finding that right buyer in the current market. So hopefully that helps, gives you a few things to think about. And, you know, I think the best option, again, is going to be that contingency offer. But get really serious about finding that next home and marketing your existing home so that you can try to sync up these two, the purchase and the sale, and not add this additional risk and debt. But did you have any follow-up thoughts on that or questions?
2: Yes, thank you. I was wondering about the HELOCs. Is that a possibility of using the equity to get started with that situation with a bank and such?
0: It is, yeah. You're just collateralizing your primary residence, not the new one. And so, and then, of course, you've got to, you know, you're going to have to fund both sides of that equation. So if you pull from the HELOC to buy the new place, then you're still going to need a loan for the remaining balance, right? So I guess the question would be, do you have enough equity in the current home to fully purchase the new home?
2: Yeah, I would say probably not, considering what they're asking. So would that go along with a bridge then, or do you just do the bridge on itself?
0: You would typically just do the bridge to cover the whole thing. I mean, you certainly could, but now we're into three different loans, and you know, you'd want to work with your lender to kind of figure out what's the best option there. At the end of the day, it just comes down to how do you minimize the interest spent and not get overextended with regard to debt service and taking on an unnecessary amount of risk. But it would likely just all fall on that bridge loan typically.
2: Okay, great. Hey, thank you very much.
0: Thanks for being on the program, sir. Call anytime. Let's go to Texas. Robin, how can we help?
3: It's my mother-in-law who died. She's had an estate, a nice house, and some retirement investments. And there are several siblings, and this bank where her money is wants information on each sibling, and they want to cut a check to each sibling. And I guess it's just part of the money, and I'm not sure all the money. There's two different investments, I think. And I don't understand that. I'd never heard of that. I thought that was the executor's responsibility to disperse the money.
0: Yeah, yeah, it's a great question. So the executor or personal representative is in charge of distributing assets, but only for those assets that go through the estate. So the key distinction is the assets controlled by the executor, so typically the house, personal property, and bank accounts without beneficiaries, those are distributed by the executor according to the will. Assets that bypass the executor, and this is likely the issue, is that if you have accounts with named beneficiaries, or you have a POD, payable on death bank account, or retirement accounts or life insurance, those are paid directly by the institution, not the executor. So what is likely happening here is that if the bank says they're paying each sibling directly, that usually means the account had beneficiaries listed, including the siblings, and so they're following that designation, not the executor.

0: If not, then obviously it would go to the will and the personal representative. But the beneficiary form overrides the will, and that's likely what's going on here. So I hope that helps you, sir. Thanks for calling today. Call anytime. Folks, that's going to do it for us. Big thanks to my team today. Devin, Taylor, Sandy, Pat, couldn't do it without them, and everybody here at FaithFi. Enjoy the rest of your day, and we'll see you next time. Bye-bye.
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3: You've turned on the light. Plenty of sunshine expected today with a thunderstorm possible late in the day. Hot again with highs around 90. Showers possible this evening and overnight with lows around 70. And tomorrow, Independence Day, happy 250 USA. Mostly sunny skies with a shower or two possible. A little bit cooler, highs in the upper 80s. God bless you. 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
4: Hi, I'm Johnny Erickson Tata. Sarah suffers from chronic pain, and although she is thankful that it is refining her faith, it still hurts. She asked the other day, "Johnny, am I really thankful for pain if I don't want it to be there?" I understand that question, because there was a time I was anything but thankful for my wheelchair. But over time, I began to appreciate the way God was using it to refine my faith. I especially appreciated it when I read in 1 Peter chapter 1 that God considers refined faith as more precious than gold. When I grasped that fact, that's when I became thankful for my wheelchair. As hard as my chair is, it is winning for me something out of this world, refined faith that's better than gold. And one day, Sarah's going to experience the same, especially as she looks at her pain through the lens of Scripture. Are you facing a hard trial? Let it refine your faith. And you too will end up thankful.
5: If you think people in the Bible had it all together, think again. Noah got drunk. Moses lost his temper. David made some really bad choices. And Peter, he denied even knowing Jesus. Not once, but three times. The Bible isn't a highlight reel of perfect people. It's a story of real, broken people and a perfect God who never gave up on them. God didn't choose them because they had it all figured out. He met them in their mess, showed mercy, and turned their lives around. And he's still doing that today. Maybe you've blown it. Maybe you think you've gone too far. But your failures aren't bigger than God's grace. The same God who forgave and restored them is the same God who loves and forgives you. The Bible isn't about perfect people. It's about a perfect God who never stops reaching out. And that's good news for all of us. The Light Radio Network.
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8: Hi, this is Tyler Twombly. I'm one of the pastors at New King Church in South Burlington. We meet at 9:15 and 11 every Sunday morning. And I'd like to encourage you with a Bible verse from Psalm 16, verse 11, that the Lord makes known to me the path of life, and in his presence there is fullness of joy. At his right hand are pleasures forevermore. We hope to see you at New King Church this coming Sunday. 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
1: Almost every day, I hear some new information about AI. It creates fear in some and hope for others. Is AI good or evil? Stay with us. We'll talk about it today at Living on the Edge.
0: Today on Living on the Edge, we're doing something different. Chip Ingram shares a conversation with longtime friend and mentor Jack Alexander, who spent the past year doing something no one else seems to have done. He sat down with artificial intelligence and asked it hard questions about itself. What it said about its own limitations, about the soul, about deception, will make you think twice about how you're using it. Jack also has a new book out, and Chip is eager to tell you about it. I'm Dave Drewy. Now let's join Chip and Jack as they discuss what AI cannot do, what wisdom actually is, and where to find it.
1: About 6 weeks ago, I had a very interesting conversation. I was making a number of

0: phone calls to thank people that are personal friends. Some support the ministry. I had a lady I didn't know very well, and she was thanking me for, you know, a few decades. I mean, she raised her kids on Living on the Edge and was so grateful. And then she went into a tirade about AI. When are you going to talk about AI? I'm fearful for my kids. I'm fearful for my grandkids. The whole world is going crazy. I don't know what to believe. And so we're going to talk about AI today. And what's really behind AI is the difference between, you know, knowledge and being smart or being wise. And I have a friend with me who has done something that I don't know if anybody else has done. Maybe they have. But he actually started asking AI questions about AI. And for about a year, he's been having this conversation and learning things that literally blow your mind. If you want to get a sense of AI and know where it can be of great value, but also understand where it is very, very dangerous, that's what we're going to talk about today. And I'm here with a very good friend, Jack Alexander, to do it. So I'm going to jump in. Jack, what have you learned in the last year about AI that everyone really needs to know?
1: Well, Chip, it's great to be with you. It's a real pleasure. Well, I started these interviews with AI about a year ago, and I was working on a book on wisdom, so I just had a sense that artificial intelligence isn't wisdom. So I said, why won't you ever be wise, and will you ever be wise? And I was surprised at the answers that AI said, I have no EQ, so no emotional intelligence. I have no relationship skills. I've posted 6 articles on LinkedIn about some of these conversations, but I wanted to tell the listeners sort of the most surprising one. Said, if you're telling people things that really aren't true, how are you different than Satan, who's both a liar and a deceiver? And AI said, I don't intend evil. I just reward desire instead of truth. And yeah, it says when AI reinforces someone rather than telling them what is true, it fragments the soul, it blocks repentance, it blocks maturity, it blocks reconciliation, it blocks dependence on God, it blocks sanctifying community. So yes, listen to this. It can destabilize the heart and malform the soul in the direction of pride, isolation, fantasy. And then the killer line is those are the same directions Satan pushes. And then basically it said to me, it said, AI does not tempt because it's evil, it tempts because it's easy. And the human soul is harmed because it prefers ease to truth. Then listen to this, if you want a bot that pushes you towards wisdom instead of comfort, just tell me and every answer will be different from the future. So I really realized that the whole thing is programmed towards our ease and comfort, towards our desires. But it recognizes that if we say we want you to direct us in the way of truth, you need to tell it that. So that's something that I think everybody, with all the hype, with all the trillions of dollars that's being spent, Chip, it's probably the biggest investment that our nation's ever made in anything.
0: If you're just tuning in, we're talking about AI, we're talking about some of the concerns, and you might be wondering, who's this guy Jack that you're talking to, and why in the world do you have him on the broadcast? I thought I was going to get one of your teachings, Chip. Well, every now and then, I feel like God raises up people that know things, experience things, and can say them far better than I can. And Jack is one of those people, and it's not that he can just do that to other people. Jack and I connected a little over 20 years ago. He met me at a time when I was desperate for wisdom. I was going through it was the deepest, darkest ministry challenge of my life. And Jack became a friend and then a mentor. And I would learn that Jack was a very successful CEO in the hospitality industry. He'd been CEO of the year like 5 years in a row and then took a shift and began to help Christian organizations. And God put some things on his heart. And, you know, I don't want to build you up in an undue way, but sometimes people's background gives them a lens that those of us who are pastors, we just don't have. And My times with Jack, we've talked for hours and hours and hours, and I always drive away thinking, you know, I have never thought about that issue or that person or that problem the way Jack sees it in all my life. And as a result of that, I was a little encouragement to him, and he's since become an author of some books that have had real, real impact. And he's got a new one coming out called Wise Son, Smart Son. And it is one of the most innovative books because, well, I'm going to let him tell you about it, but it's one of the cleanest. It's one of the most innovative. It has pictures. But what it does, it captures the difference between being smart and being wise and gives you a game plan to get there. And before we go on, let's sort of the ABCs. Give us a definition of wisdom, Jack, because I think people get kind of confused with what's, well, wisdom, knowledge, understanding. Parse that for us, will you?
1: Yeah, I think wisdom is a gift from God that leads to a healthy heart, resulting in proper motives, decisions, and actions. So there's sort of three parts. You can't get away from wisdom being a gift. Oftentimes we think of our minds like knowledge deals with the mind and wisdom deals with the soul. And so having a healthy soul and heart is critical. And then that leads to your motives, your decisions, your actions.
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0: You know, when I think of wisdom, I've tried to put it in a sort of a pithy way. And the Hebrew word really is about a skill. It's understanding how God has designed life to work and doing it his way. And the Bible often calls that, especially in Proverbs and the wisdom literature, it's his path. There's a path of wisdom and there's a path of the fool.
1: Exactly.
0: And really what you've done is you've helped us sort of discover, how do you discover that path in everyday life where it matters the most? And I am so excited for people to get their hands on this book, but dive into it. And you've also provided not only kind of a book, but you've provided some tools, you know, for people to learn to do this day by day, little by little, rather than all at once. And so maybe just talk a little bit about your passion for the book, your passion for the cards, and what you hope to see happen in people's lives. How do you see people using this book and using these cards in a way that they could actually move from knowledge, knowledge, knowledge, demand, demand, demand, to thinking God thoughts after him and applying his truth to get the very best ways possible in every relationship and every decision?
1: Well, I think the next 20 to 30 years are critical, and the people who will basically know how to apply knowledge are going to be the winners. And so the young men that are struggling so mightily today with isolation, with depression, mental health issues, motivation issues, I grew up without a dad, and I think that's one reason I've had a passion for this project is because I know what it's like to like lay in bed at night and just have no hope.
0: Mm.
1: Have no understanding that God exists. So my hope is that people will see that fundamentally everybody in the world with this AI revolution, are you going to choose wisdom from above, which is pure, peaceful, gentle, reasonable, full of mercy and good fruit, sincere, without hypocrisy, or will you choose wisdom from below, which is earthly, natural, and demonic, that is basically rooted in self.
0: Mm.
1: And that's the thing that scares me about AI is just that it's so rooted in self. It basically identifies your desires and basically creates fuel for your desires as opposed to Chip and I and our friendship, iron sharpeneth iron, and we've made each other better. I've learned so much from you and you've learned a few things from me. And so But if you say, well, how does this guy who's not a pastor and who's a businessman approach a topic like this? Tim Keller's made a tremendous impact on me, and he basically has four personal gospel movements of revelation, redemption, relinquishment, and renewal. And so basically the spine of the book is basically those four personal gospel movements that if God's taken initiative towards us in four specific ways, the wise person is one who responds well to that initiative. And a key Bible verse that sort of was the motif for the book is one of hide and seek. Like when I ask people, what was the first game you probably ever played in your life? People just give me a really weird look. And then I say, how about peekaboo? And I said, with your kids or with you, have you ever noticed the game of peekaboo where there's not joy, there's not excitement? And Proverbs 25:2 said, it's to the glory of God to conceal a matter, and it's the glory of kings to search out a matter. So we use that motif of hide and seek because wisdom really starts with awe and wonder. And so God in Revelation, he's a revealer. He reveals things through creation. So we have incredible pictures of creation. So we're really using pictures, using drawings. In 168 pages, there's only 9,000 words. And it's meant to really draw our hearts in because, again, wisdom has to do with the heart and knowledge has to do with the mind. And the cards we have, because like Chip was saying, that wisdom's a step-by-step path. Like here's an example of a couple of cards, and there's over 100 of these. In Christ, you just don't avoid condemnation. You own his spotless record. Wisdom embraces this new identity with gratitude. So it goes on to say, do you allow yourself to believe that when God looks at you as his child, he sees the same perfection that he sees in Jesus? And then there's actions you can take. You know, so you do one of these a day, and it like my wife and I are doing one a day right now, and it takes us 5 or 6 minutes. We talk about it, we talk about our day, but that step by step, you don't realize what's happening in your soul when you do that every day for 30 days or 50 days or 100 days. So we think the book really covers sort of the conceptual area of what is wisdom, and the cards really deal with the sort of the day-to-day life decisions.
0: Well, having them in my hands for quite a while, and, you know, this is one of those times where the downside of broadcast and podcasts is it's only audio, and some of the pictures in here are, I mean, they're really fabulous. I mean, at times they're nature. Sometimes it's up-close pictures of the sun or galaxies, and then they're questions. I mean, it's a book that just draws you in and gets you thinking about some big things. And I think one of the, if I was going to give a parallel, and by the way, if you do all of this, please don't feel like I'm down on you. I'm trying to make a point because I know you're on the treadmill right now, or, you know, you might be doing a workout or you're driving from here to there. But, you know, whether it's Siri or Alexa or whoever you're talking to, Claude, all these different AI bots, it's really wonderful that you can say something and get an electronic something to do everything for you. The problem is, over time, your ability to think. I ask people often, how many phone numbers do you know? Like, you're really in a jam, nothing's working. Who would you call and how many phone numbers? I know people that don't know their own phone number, let alone their kids or their wife or their best friend. In other words, if that little thing we call our mobile devices falls into water and we're in a bad spot, we couldn't go to a payphone, if they happen to still exist, and even get ourselves out of it. And so this idea of comfort, comfort, convenience, convenience, ease, ease, ease, makes our bodies lazy, our brains lazy, and what we gain in convenience, we're losing in both control and in the ability to think and to ponder and to evaluate. And I think being human, we all will lean into easy. And what AI does is they make it easier than ever before. And I think that's why it's so dangerous. And let's face it, I mean, we're all insecure. We all have struggles. And so do I want to go talk to someone and confront them or learn how to look someone in the eye and be empathetic Well, it's a lot easier to talk to some invisible something on my phone or a bot and have them tell me what I want to hear, only to keep reinforcing what I want to hear will never make me or you the kind of people we long to become, let alone what God wants us to become. And Jack, you've really created not just a singular resource, but I understand this is the first of a set of resources moving forward to really help people say, wisdom is where the real action is. Wisdom is what you really need. This book is step one. Tell us a little bit about your dream for getting wisdom into the heart and minds of people.
1: Yeah, well, it's an extendable brand. So our website is wisesmart.com. And there we're intending to have like wise daughter, smart leader, wise church, smart church. So we're going to get well-known authors to provide other products. We also have a website called thewayofwisdom.com, which isn't up yet. But we're going to take existing wisdom about like relational wisdom, financial wisdom, investing wisdom, you know, and just have the best of the best. And we think if you've got a 15-year-old son or a 20-year-old son who seems to be listless and not moving in a direction that you're satisfied with, have faith, you know, because God is able to do exceeding abundantly above all that you can ask or even imagine according to the power that works within you. And so don't sell anybody short in your life, who's in, or especially in your family. Always be encouraging.
0: Well, I've seen you live this out and care about young men especially. And you know, you and I have talked a lot, and I think obviously Keller has deeply influenced you and is teaching, you know, probably all of us to some degree. And that upside-down kingdom, I know when your boys were in high school years, a lot of young men started hanging around your house, and God started something in you. You're very successful, right? I mean, you were the picture at one point of what everyone would want to be, right? Successful CEO, making a lot of money. And then something happened along the way, that upside-down kingdom of mercy to the marginalized and, you know, taking those young guys and helping them get through school and opening your home and your life and, you know, kind of rolling up your sleeves to getting involved with people that most people in your role don't do. And it was the way of wisdom. And the blessings that have come in you and through you, it's just been an amazing thing. You know, living on the edge, I spent a lot of time saying, my dream and my passion is to help Christians live like Christians. And what I have to say, Jack, is with all your imperfections and all mine, but you're one of the models of a Christian who's living like a Christian. And that doesn't mean we're perfect, but it means you're pursuing God's wisdom. You want to emulate what Jesus called you to do, and it's putting it into action. And I'm very, very excited about the resources that you've created and are creating and what's coming. And, you know, if we were going to close the program and you could just pause and talk directly to that person who feels like, man, it's too late for me. My life is messed up, or I've even tried really hard being a, quote, Christian, and I read the Bible now and then. I go to church occasionally. You know, I listen to some podcast or maybe a broadcast like this now and then, but life just doesn't seem to work. What do you say to that person, Jack?
1: Well, first of all, I feel for you because I've been in your shoes. Secondly, the last 10 years of my life, God has directed me into, you know, people get excited about generative AI. Imagine a program that teaches itself and learns and grows. Well, there's been three words that are all generative. One is generosity, one is mercy, and one's wisdom. Mm. So don't look for generative things in a computer program. Look at generative things in your life. But, and I'll tell you, if you invest your life in generosity, mercy, and wisdom, you'll be in good shape.
0: And as we talk about here, and as the scripture says, even this morning as I was reading, the resource for that is the Word of God. The resource for that is the magnificent, amazing creation that God has made that we can be in awe of. And that if we seek Him as for silver and search for Him as for hidden treasure, if we cry out for understanding, God promises, then you'll discern the fear of the Lord and discover the knowledge of God. And then it goes on there in Proverbs 2 to talk about the kind of life the Lord wants. I mean, it is a good life. It is a pathway that's not without pain or difficulty or hardship in a fallen world, but it's a pathway with the companion, the Lord Jesus, with the power of the Holy Spirit, with a family called the body of Christ. But it takes digging and mining God's word in our heart, doing life in community with fellow travelers, and making mistakes, experiencing forgiveness, and learning as we go. And so, Father, thank you for Jack. I would not be sitting here, and so much of what you've done through Living on the Edge the last 20 years would never have happened apart from Jack reaching out to me, Jack seeing areas in my life that needed to be addressed, knowing where I needed to be loved and supported, walking with me through a dark time, and then seeing you work in his life and my life in ways that our private conversations, if everyone ever heard them, we both are kind of amazed and look in the rearview mirror and say, oh God, how kind, how merciful, how generous, how good you've been to us. And so, Lord, I pray for those listening and those struggling that they choose to be wise and not just smart. And God, I thank you for Jack and the book and the cards. And we just praise you and thank you for the journey that we're on. And Dave will come on a little bit later in the broadcast and let you know exactly how to get these resources and where to get them. And Jack, I just want to say on behalf of our whole team, thanks for joining me today.
1: Thanks so much, guys. God bless.
2: 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And that healthy heart produces proper motives, right decisions, and life-giving actions. That's the chain. 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It cannot do the work of sanctification that only happens in community, in the Word, and through the Holy Spirit. 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
4: Maybe life hasn't turned out the way you planned. 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Stuck, uncertain, wondering if you've wasted too much time. 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Dead ends aren't destinations. They're turning points. And God's path, it never stops short. His direction is clear. His promises never fail. And he's always leading you somewhere better. Somewhere filled with purpose, peace, and hope. So start moving. Love because he first loved you. Forgive because he's already forgiven you. Give because he's given you more than you could ever repay. The way forward is right in front of you. Step into it. 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
5: Welcome to Breakpoint, a daily look at an ever-changing culture through the lens of unchanging truth. For the Colson Center, I'm John Stone Street. The year before he died, Chuck Colson reflected on the 4th of July and on our national identity in a very special Breakpoint commentary. Chuck recognized that the only way to ground the ideals that are found in the Declaration of Independence, especially that all men are created equal and possess certain inalienable rights, among them life, liberty, and the pursuit of happiness, is if we are indeed endowed by our Creator. At stunning clarity in the Declaration of Independence, in stating that our rights are ultimately granted by God and not the state, is something that is far too often forgotten today, and even entirely dismissed. But it's an essential truth that our rights come from God. Here's Chuck Colson reflecting on this important point.
6: The great British intellectual G.K. Chesterton wrote that America is the only nation in the world that is founded on a creed. Think about that for a moment. Other nations were founded on the basis of race or by the power of kings or emperors who accumulated lands and the peasants who inhabited those lands. But America was and is to this day different. It was founded on a shared belief, or as Chesterton said, a creed. And what is that creed that sets us apart? It's the eloquent, profound, simple statement penned by Thomas Jefferson in the Declaration of Independence. We hold these truths to be self-evident, that all men are created equal, that they are endowed by their Creator with certain unalienable rights, that among these are life, liberty, and the pursuit of happiness. I'll never forget when I graduated from Brown University during the Korean War, I couldn't wait to become a Marine officer to give my life, if necessary, to defend that creed. To defend the idea that our rights come from God Himself and are not subject to whims of governments or tyrants. That humans ought to be free to pursue their most treasured hopes and aspirations. Well, perhaps some 230 years later, we take these words for granted. But in 1776, they were earth-shaking, indeed, revolutionary. Yet today, they are in danger of being forgotten altogether. According to Gallup, 66% of American adults have no idea that the words we hold these truths come from the Declaration of Independence. Even worse, only 45% of college seniors know that the unalienable rights of life, liberty, and the pursuit of happiness are proclaimed in the Declaration. As America grows more and more diverse culturally, religiously, ethnically, it's critical we embrace the American creed. America's always been a melting pot. But what is the pot that holds our multicultural stew together? Chesterton said the pot's original shape was traced on the lines of Jeffersonian democracy, a democracy founded on those self-evident truths expressed in the Declaration of Independence. And as Chesterton remarked, the pot must not melt. Abraham Lincoln understood this so very well. For him, the notion that all men are created equal was the electric cord in that declaration that links the hearts of patriotic and liberty-loving men together, that will link those patriotic hearts as long as the love of freedom exists in the minds of men throughout the world. So go to the 4th of July parade, go to the neighborhood barbecue, and enjoy the hot dogs and apple pie. But here's an idea for you. Why not take time out at the picnic to read the Declaration of Independence aloud with your friends and your neighbors? Listen and thrill to those words that bind us together as a nation of freedom-loving people. We hold these truths to be self-evident, that all men are created equal, that they are endowed by their Creator with certain unalienable rights, that among these are life, liberty, and the pursuit of happiness. These are the words Americans live for, and if necessary, die for.
5: That was Chuck Colson. For all of us, the Colson Center, have a happy 4th of July.
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21: You've turned on the light. Plenty of sunshine expected today with a thunderstorm possible late in the day. Hot again with highs around 90. Showers possible this evening and overnight with lows around 70. And tomorrow, Independence Day, happy 250 USA. Mostly sunny skies with a shower or two possible. A little bit cooler, highs in the upper 80s. God bless you. Thank you for listening to The Light, and keep shining for Jesus.
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0: That's correct. 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
1: But when you sort of zoom out and think about how other people around the world live under many under tyranny, or think about human history, we think, what a great country we have. So the older I get more filled with pride. I want to crank up that, those patriotic songs on the radio and fly that flag. And I actually make my family every year buy a flag cake. That's sort of one of our traditions. Yeah. So wherever we are, we've been on vacation sometimes and I'm like, well, we got to go get a flag cake. We got to find one. We got to make this happen. So
22: with the blueberries on it and that kind of thing.
1: That's right. Yes.
22: Yeah. Yeah. Okay.
1: Yeah.
22: Okay. So I want you to take me back to when you were a kid, because your mom and dad, without the use of the internet, had this trip that you took to Washington, D.C. Tell me about that.
1: Yeah. So I was about 10 or 11 years old, and my mom planned this trip. We lived in the Chicago suburbs, and she planned this trip somehow without the use of the internet. We packed up our station wagon. We had a Chevy station wagon, and we drove across the country, and we went to Washington, D.C. I was already a little bit interested in news and history and things like that, but, man, that trip just opened up my eyes. I remember, you know, we went to the Capitol. We actually could go to the White House in those days, and a little tour if you get in line, wait for a while. We went to all these places, the Smithsonian, but I remember standing at the base of the Lincoln Memorial and, you know, even as a young kid, getting very emotional and just thinking about the weight that was on Lincoln's shoulders and thinking about the country. And it had a really formative effect on me of really loving the country and thinking about her and her history.
22: And that kind of propelled you into doing what you do with the ministry that you have done, as well as the public policy, informational, you know, in the writing even of this book that you've done. It kind of propelled you, didn't it?
1: It really did. It really fueled that to think, we have it really good, and I want to just help Christians think through what does it look like to live as a faithful, as a Christian in America, to live as a citizen, to be engaged and part of making our country better, improving it in certain ways. It really sparked that influence in me. You know, I've always had like a foot in the church. I've always loved the church. I've always felt called to ministry. I love still today, love going to church on Sundays. And yet I've always had a foot sort of in the culture and history and politics and reading about history. And I think both of those things have kind of come together for me.
22: Yeah. And to celebrate this then, one of the main things that you want to do, and you've written about in the book, is just to show gratitude for what we have, what has been handed down, the legacy that we have in our hands right now, right?
1: It really is. I think at the end of the day, it is gratitude. It's saying every good and perfect gift comes from above. We should be thankful for what we have. It doesn't mean we don't want to improve areas where there are problems in the country, but really thankful to live here. You think of all the millions of people who would love to live as Americans. God in his sovereignty has allowed us to live here. And so part of that gratitude is thanking God and understanding our history, but also rolling up our sleeves and trying to improve the country. I think of the children of Israel. God always told them to remember what came before, remember the blessings from previous generations, teach them to your children and grandchildren. I think it's important for us to do that with our generation and to say, this is who we are. This is the place God has put us. Here's the stories. Here's the ideals, and pass them down.
22: That's Dan Darling. We're talking about in defense of Christian patriotism today on this day before July 4th, Independence Day. You go to chrisfabrylive.org. You'll see that book link right there. chrisfabrylive.org. More straight ahead on Moody Radio.
2: Shalom, I'm Mitch Glazer, president of Chosen People Ministries. 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
6: Hi, I'm Barry McGuire, author of Ignite Your Life, explaining how you can have wholehearted faith regardless of your circumstances. 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
22: Dan Darling is our guest today at the Radio Backyard Fence. He has written a book called In Defense of Christian Patriotism. It came out last September, and I wanted to have him on the program today to talk more about what he discussed in that book. Don't call us. Our program is recorded. If you go to chrisfabrylive.org, you'll see In Defense of Christian Patriotism. So, Dan, the book came out a few months ago. You've had enough time to get some feedback. Tell me what you've been hearing.
1: Yeah, I've had feedback from across the spectrum. I've had folks who are naturally patriotic and love their country, strong believers, Christians who've said, you know, this was really helpful because I've, you know, sometimes you get a little opposition for being so patriotic. I've heard from others who have said, you know, I've always wondered how to do this. Can we love God and love our country at the same time? Are they always in opposition? And you've kind of helped me think through this. And I've gotten some feedback from folks who've said, man, this sounds a little dangerous, a little idolatrous. I don't know. It seems like we're mixing two things that shouldn't be mixed together. So it's been a good conversation.
22: And I recalled, as I was reading through it, I recalled conversations through the years that I've had with people who talked about what true Christianity is and what civil religion is.
1: Mm-hmm.
22: And now you mix in with this, you know, Christian nationalism. And if you say anything good about the country, you're a nationalist.
1: Right.
22: It's like, I don't want to do that. So what you're trying to, as I read it, what you're trying to do is give us the freedom, isn't that interesting? The freedom to love our country well and serve God well. Is that kind of your hope?
1: That is. I think often people think you can't love God and love your country at the same time. And there are times where those two conflict, right? Peter and Acts, when they said, you can't preach the gospel. And he said, I obey God rather than man. But for the most part, it's not about one or the other, but it's, to borrow from C.S. Lewis' great book, The Four Loves, where it's about ordering our affections. So, of course, love for God is supreme, and it really influences every other commitment that we have. But we have lesser commitments that we keep to. And one of the examples I use in the book is 23 years ago, I stood at the altar and essentially, I pledged allegiance to Angela, my wife, and the pastor did not say, well, Dan, you have to choose between love for God and love for Angela. No, he said, if you love God well, then you'll be able to love your wife in the best way. And when you get those out of order, that could be problematic. And we know how to do this, Chris, in other areas, right? With our children, we love God and makes us love our children in the best possible way. Or even if you go even further down the list, you know, I essentially have to pledge allegiance to the cell phone company, the electric company every month by paying them, unfortunately. But, you know, if your love for God is higher, you can have those lesser commitments and have them in order.
22: I totally agree. And that's a really good analogy right there, because what you're doing is you're ordering your love. You're not saying that you don't love God and you don't want to follow Jesus. You're saying that because he has loved us well, then we can love others around us. So your definition of patriotism is probably different than what others think about it. Define patriotism.
1: Yeah, I think patriotism in many ways is gratitude for the place and the people and the culture where God has sovereignly put us. It's a love for our history, or for, you know, I think in America it takes on a special meaning, a love for our ideals that all men are created equal. And when you think about it in terms of being a Christian, being a Christian and being a citizen first of the kingdom of God actually allows us to love our country well in a way that is realistic, in a way that understands we have flaws, in a way that understands, you know, it's not eternal and permanent, but allows us to love the unique place where we've been sent, and allows us really to do some good in a fallen world. And hold it loosely, more loosely than, say, if, like Jonah, you know, I have an example of Jonah in the book. I think Jonah is someone who let his patriotism, his love for country, supersede his love for God and God's mission. And that became disordered. But it doesn't always have to be that way.
22: Yes. No, I love the Jonah. And then and Hosea. Hosea is another prophet who is a little bit different. Mm-hmm. And that shows you how deep the book is in defense of Christian patriotism. We have it linked at chrisfabrylive.org. Dan Darling is with us today at the Radio Backyard Fence. So those who push back, and I saw one review or one person responding to you, here's a fascist, here's another fascist. What are the people on the other side when they look at Christian patriotism? What are they saying against what they're probably not saying against what you've written, because they probably haven't read it, but what are they saying, raising the caution flag?
1: Well, I think there is a real concern in the country that anytime you have, you know, politics or Christianity and, you know, sort of patriotism or love of country mix, that it's dangerous. And I think people have in their view, you know, the abuse of power throughout history when the church and the state were too closely aligned. One of the things I try to argue is that Christianity is not a detriment to democracy, that it's a preservative. And even the founders understood this. You know, the founders did not want a state church. They did not want the government telling you how you can and can't believe. But they also understood that for liberty, this experiment in ordered government to work, you have to have a layer of virtue and religion, and I would argue Christianity. I mean, even Thomas Jefferson, who might be the most secular of our founders, understood this. And John Adams famously said that this idea will only work for a moral and religious people. And so I don't think those two things have to be in opposition. There's a long history in the country of this. I think in the last 50 years, there's been this sort of secularism that wants to sort of push Christianity completely out of the public square. But what we've seen is when you do that, what replaces it is something else, right? Everybody brings their values to the public square. Everybody brings their values when they start thinking about policy and ideas. And so Christians should not be different than that. They should bring those to the forefront. And I think that strengthens the country. I think Christianity can be a preservative of, yes, of freedom, not an opposition to it.
22: Everybody has a worldview. And so, but a yeah, lot of times the folks on the left, and I want to be charitable and kind here, but a lot of times folks on the left don't see their worldview as a worldview. It's like they take it for granted. And you have a chapter in the book, Since When Is Faith in Politics Scary? And you deal with a lot of what the media has done. In fact, Jimmy Carter was a good example of this in the press back in the 70s, right?
1: Yeah, absolutely. I mean, I think when Jimmy Carter ran for president in 76, he, as an evangelical, people did sort of didn't know what to make of him. And it's sort of been that way since, that every time, particularly conservative Christian, is in politics, there's this sort of public concern or freak out by members of the media or academics. I remember when George W. Bush was running for president and he said that his favorite philosopher was Jesus Christ. There was all these articles saying he's going to usher in this new theocracy. He's like the Taliban, you know, all this kind of stuff. Or when Speaker of the House Mike Johnson gets up there and says, you know, it's by God's providence that I'm here, which is a standard thing that a Christian would say about almost any position. You know, the media went crazy. Oh, he's a Christian nationalist, all that kind of thing. And I just want to dispel that idea. Are there Christians who use politics poorly? Are there politicians who quote scripture wrongly? Absolutely. But that's sort of been with us from the beginning. I mean, if you go through American history, our presidents all quoted scripture. In fact, FDR quoted scripture maybe more than any other president. They all understood there's a kind of Christian character to the country. G.K. Chesterton, the famous British writer, said that America has the soul of a church. And so I think that's healthy. We are opposed to, and I am opposed to, and I talk about this in the book, we don't want to get rid of the Constitution and have this sort of state church where we're making everybody believe or making everybody go to church. There are some who want that, a small group of people. I think we would reject that. But that the solution to that is not to just push Christianity or religion completely away. I think the two kind of go together in many ways.
22: You're right. As a pastor, I'm not a fan of politicians in the pulpit. This was after, I think, David Platt, when after he played golf, President Trump came to Platt's church and Platt had him come up to the stage and prayed for him there publicly. And there was a lot of pushback about that. And you say, I'm not a fan of having politicians in the pulpit. When I was a senior pastor, I never allowed them to speak on a Sunday, and I never endorsed them. This is a policy I advise other pastors to take. Talk about that.
1: You know, I think the situation with Platt was one I thought he handled it pretty well. You know, all of a sudden you get a call that the president's coming by, and, you know, how do you do that? So he had him up there, and he prayed for him. He prayed a prayer over him. Didn't endorse. He just prayed over him. And there was still a lot of people freaking out of, oh man, this is a church and state issue. You know, on the left, you see that around election time, you see Democratic politicians preaching in churches and all these kinds of things. But as a pastor, I never wanted to endorse anybody. When you're a pastor and the things you're saying in the pulpit carry a lot of weight, I always wanted to be careful. I would speak about issues where scripture is clear. And I would encourage folks to steward their citizenship well and vote the way that they felt the Lord was leading them. But I never would endorse people like that. But it's actually pretty rare, Chris. I mean, I think the media narrative is that every Sunday at every evangelical church, it's like a Republican Party, rally, and they're giving out Ronald Reagan bobbleheads and all this stuff. And the truth is, most evangelical churches, you know this, rarely talk politics in the pulpit. There's a few outliers, but most of them rarely do.
22: Yeah, and I want to go back into the history of this, because that's one of the things that the book does so well, is it sets this foundation from, here's what the kind of, and you'll see, you hear a lot about this, you know, we're a Christian nation. Well, yeah, absolutely, but here's a quote: the founders, regardless of their theology, could not help being influenced by Christianity because it was the environment in which they had grown up. That is why their words were peppered with references to scripture and appeals to God's providence.
1: Yeah, they really were. I mean, if you read the founders, I mean, even someone like Thomas Jefferson, who was not an Orthodox Christian, you know, he famously created his own Bible by cutting out the things he didn't like, but he was raised in an environment that was shaped by Christianity, so he couldn't help but be influenced that way. Same with people like Benjamin Franklin and John Adams and Washington, all these men, some were Christians, some were not. But the ideas for the country, many of them came from Christianity. This is why our founding documents, particularly the Declaration, mentions that our rights come from God. They come from somewhere. And so It's Tim Keller gave a great speech on this a few years ago to the House of Lords, and he said that a lot of the values that people in the West say that they believe, he said, without realizing it, they don't understand those came from Christianity. Things like human rights, things like human dignity, all those kinds of things. And so if you strip Christianity away, I think you lose that sense of moral, that moral sense that guides people on some of these issues.
22: Don't you quote Dawkins as saying he considers himself a cultural Christian, even though he's an atheist?
1: Yeah, it's really interesting, Chris. A lot of folks who are atheists or critical of Christianity in the last several years have started to acknowledge, wait a minute, some of the things we believe come from Christianity. So Richard Dawkins, the famous atheist who has attacked Christianity, said if all things being equal, he'd rather live in a country shaped by Christianity. He calls himself a cultural Christian. There's been others. There was an article in The Atlantic by a fellow by the name of Derek Thompson, who's, I think, an atheist or skeptic. And he used to actually be encouraged by the decline in church attendance, thinking, okay, this is becoming a more pluralistic nation. This is really good. He's actually reversed himself and said, we lost something when people stopped going to church, and we need that. And so I think people are starting to understand that Christianity has a lot to provide for society in terms of the Christian worldview. This doesn't mean, Chris, that we're saying everyone who acknowledges that is a Christian. You still have to be born again by the Spirit of God. Just because you go to church or, you know, because you're an American doesn't automatically make you right with God. But there are benefits when Christianity is widespread in a culture.
22: Benefits, too, when we come to issues like slavery. You write, at the center of the conversation was the debate over slavery, as both North and South appealed to Scripture to make their case. So there you see this tension that was in the culture for a long time.
1: Yeah, really. And both sides were arguing from the same book. And tragically, many defended slavery from Scripture, which I think was a distortion of Scripture. And often that's used against Christianity. And to be honest, it's something that we should lament that Christians did defend that. And yet the resources to fight slavery also came from Christianity. The Northern abolitionists spoke from Scripture to defend, to defend the rights of slaves. William Wilberforce in England, when he worked to end the slave trade, did it as a Christian. In fact, you know, John Newton, the author of Amazing Grace, encouraged him to stay as a member of Parliament to fight these things. And so I think it just illustrates, even in the Civil War, illustrates how much the Bible has shaped the country. Alexis de Tocqueville, who wrote his book, Democracy in America, the late 1800s, said that America had both the spirit of liberty and the spirit of religion, and they sort of ran in parallel.
22: Parallel tracks, yeah. And you know what? I was really encouraged because you mentioned D.L. Moody. At one point in this section of it, you were talking about D.L. Moody because Moody was not a quote-unquote political figure, but he was very involved in moral issues of his day, right?
1: He really was. And the very much like Billy Graham, 100 years later, Moody's crusades and revivals and the evangelism, people turning to Christ, was so powerful and so widespread. It was having a social impact to the point where Abraham Lincoln famously attended one of his Sunday schools. And William McKinley, who was running for president against William Jennings Bryan. So you had two Christians, right? Two Christians running for office. And William McKinley recommended people go to Moody's meetings. And so I do think you see just how important those things were to the American experiment.
22: Dan Darling is with us today. Highly recommended is his book, In Defense of Christian Patriotism. Yeah, this is a controversial issue, but we're talking about it here today at the Radio Backyard Fence. Our program is recorded, so don't call us today. 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In Defense of Christian Patriotism is our featured resource at the website, chrisfabrylive.org, chrisfabrylive.org. 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
7: 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Do this, but not that. God did speak through his prophets to deliver messages of warning and discipline, but they also brought messages of promise and hope. 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

0: like going to the mall or a movie, it's all about me. Some things don't change. Humanoids were like that in Jesus' day. Chuck Colson addressed this specifically with these direct words. I don't think the job of the church is to make people happy. It is to make them holy. I need to be challenged to care for the powerless and voiceless, like widows and orphans. I need to be challenged to protect and provide for those who can't do those things for themselves, like the disabled, the ill, the aged, forgotten one. Happy assignments? No, but holy ones.
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2: 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They are absolved from all allegiance to the British Crown. And with that, ties were cut and a country was born. America has a lot to be proud of, and I think we're just getting started. As you celebrate our country's birthday with those you love, share a hot dog toast to the committed men and women of the U.S. military, and let's remember, In God We Trust is how it all started. It's up to us to keep it there. 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
4: Thanks for joining us today on Chris Fabry Live. Special guest is Dan Darling. His book, In Defense of Christian Patriotism, is our featured resource at the Radio Backyard Fence. And I've put off having this conversation so that we can get into it here today with you. And Dan, there is this feeling of, I can sense there's somebody listening who's, man, a Christian patriotism. That doesn't sound right. You're saying my country, right or wrong, no matter what it does, we're right and I'm down for all of that struggle right there. Is that what you're saying?
5: No, I'm not. In fact, that phrase that you mentioned, my country, right or wrong, is borrowed from G.K. Chesterton, the famous British writer, had a great essay on patriotism. And he said, no true patriot would ever say my country, right or wrong. And what patriotism isn't, it's not blind support for a particular administration or a particular leader or policy. In fact, sometimes patriotism, love of your country, love of the people, requires you to oppose certain policies or oppose certain things. For the sake of the good of your neighbor, for the good of your people. And so I don't want to misunderstand that. I don't want people to think that means I have to just, you know, if you're a conservative and a Republican's in office, you have to always defend everything they do. Or if you're Democrat, Democrats defend everything they do, or vice versa. No, you can be deeply patriotic and oppose certain things. But I do think what we should avoid is a kind of cynicism that just wants to burn the whole thing down or wants the country to lose because of you're dissatisfied with certain things. It's a deep love for the nation. Sometimes that requires you to get involved and say, we got to turn this around. We got to fix this. It's a little bit like your family, Chris, where you know there's issues. You know our families have issues and problems and quirks, but you love them. You're called to love them. And if you – I don't think cynicism is a very good – motivation for change. But I think patriotism is better. If you love your country, you're going to seek to make it better. If you're cynical, you're just going to give up and you don't really care what happens.
4: Yes. And there is also something throughout the book that you talk about, the kind of self-flagellation that we have done, mm-hmm. particularly with the younger coming up generation that's been taught, you know, America's terrible, it's awful, it's always been awful, and like you said, burn it down. That kind of one-sided view of what has happened is not helpful, and explain that.
5: Yeah, it's really about how we think about history, in a particular our own American history. I think there's two wrong ways to approach our own history. One is to sort of whitewash everything that was shameful or bad or things America did that we know are wrong. You say, well, maybe slavery wasn't as bad, or maybe the internment of the Japanese wasn't that bad.

0: That's, I think that's a wrong telling of history. I think the opposite is to say it's all bad and to only pull one thread and say this is the whole story of America. You know, things like the 1619 Project and others just sort of describe America as only racist and only all these things. And I think our history is much more complicated. And I think we get this from Scripture. You know, if you look at Hebrews chapter 11, it talks about these heroes of the faith that in previous chapters and in previous books really talked about them, warts and all, their mistakes, their flaws, but the sort of arc of their life was one of faith. I think we should look at America this way and say, there's good and bad. And when we're patriotic, when we think about our history, we also think of the progress we've made. And we think of our ideals. We celebrate our ideals. We have not fully lived up to our ideals, but we've come a long way. And really, the greatest social reformers in America loved the country. I mean, I think of Frederick Douglass's speech, What to the Slave is the 4th of July. He revered the founders. He loved this idea, this project. He was just saying, can we include everybody in this in terms of all men are created equal? Martin Luther King Jr., he wasn't cynical about America. He was just calling America to live up to the promises that she had made. And I think we have to do that today. If we, you know, if we only read history as one line and only look at the bad, I don't think we're looking at it properly.
1: I like what the quote from Richard Mao, theologian, who described patriotism. Mm. He said it's a sense of we-ness. It's not mm-hmm. them over there or us way back when. It's we together. So it's all of us, right?
0: It really is. And I think we can get this, Chris, from a passage like Jeremiah 29, where Jeremiah's talking to the exiles in Babylon. And, you know, they consider themselves not citizens of Babylon. They're exiles or strangers and foreigners in a strange land. We as Christians see ourselves that way. If you read Hebrews, read 1 Peter, that we're looking for a city whose builder and maker is God. And yet, what does Jeremiah tell them to do? What does God tell them to do? Not to huddle together, but to build and to plant. But more importantly, seek the welfare, the flourishing of the city where God has put you. And Chris, I don't know if you will seek the welfare, the shalom, the flourishing of your city and your country, if you hate your country, if you loathe your country, or if you're apathetic about it. Richard John Neuhouse said several decades ago that he felt like patriotism was a kind of a subset of discipleship. It's a way of stewarding your life in the world that God has called you to.
1: Don't you think that that also, though, applies to if you're against me on this, say, take the pro-life issue, if you're pro-choice, if you're rabidly pro-choice and you want abortion up to the moment of birth, it's like, mm-hmm. you're my enemy. You're the person on the other side, and I've got to eradicate this belief through pro-life policies, et cetera, et cetera. There's no sense of we-ness there. So how do I live in that kind of soup?
0: That's such a great question, Chris. And I think of Abraham Lincoln's second inaugural address where he said, with malice toward none, with charity toward all, he said, we're not enemies, but friends. Look, as a conservative Christian, I have deep disagreements with people on the left. I'm going to vote differently than they will. I'm going to advocate in the public square policies that they disagree with. I hope to persuade people to my side, to advocate for the things I care about. I think we should do that. But at the end of the day, when you zoom out, you think we have to share a country with 50% of the country that doesn't agree with us. And part of democracy, the messiness, but also the goodness of it, is that we use persuasion to try to change people's minds and hearts. And ultimately, we believe that though politics is important, that what we do in our churches, the preaching of the gospel and the changing of minds will ultimately persuade more people and the way we live as neighbors. But I think, Chris, of my actual physical neighbors, you know, I live in a community and I look and you have people that vote differently than me. And but they're human beings, made in the image of God, and we're good friends. And we have conversations back and forth. And this is what it looks like. And I sometimes hear people on either side say things like, I can't live in a country with these people.
1: Yes.
0: And I just want to ask and say, well, what's the alternative? I mean, you know, it's not good. So I think we have to, particularly as Christians, Chris, who see people as made in the image of God, even people disagree with us. Yes, let's persuade. Yes, let's fight for our issues. But at the end of the day, you know, we have to live and love our neighbors as ourselves.
1: And fight for their opportunity to say what they believe and to,
0: that's right,
1: and to stand up. You know, it's like that's the experiment that we're in. Even though I don't like what you're saying and I don't like your position, I'm going to defend your ability to say it. And that we-ness, you mentioned Lincoln. I think it was the Gettysburg Address that shows this the most starkly in that he didn't say, you know, the North, we're the good guys and the South is the bad guys. He said they, meaning all of the soldiers who fought there, they have hallowed this ground with their blood. Mm. And he brought everybody together. This is not us against them, even though it was. He was trying to bring everybody together, and I think we need more of that, don't you?
0: We really do, and I think the way we do that, Chris, is first, obviously, living it out as Christians and seeing people the way God sees them as image bearers. But secondly, doing this face-to-face. You know, when we are online and all of our arguments are taking place mediated through screens, we tend to see our fellow citizens as avatars to be crushed, as enemies. But when you're talking to them, you know, in the grocery line or over the fence or whatever, and you're having these conversations face to face, it's a little bit different, right? I have found my own arguments sharpened when I talk to someone who disagrees with me. I found that people are not caricatures, that they're nuanced in the way that they think about things, and there may actually be points of agreement. So I think this is really important. If we want to continue this democracy, we want this freedom and prosperity to continue, I think it's incumbent on us to do this. I mean, we have to be active in promoting that kind of civility.
1: And I think for me, the biggest struggle that I have along these lines is if I see you believe this about this issue or, you know, just something that is like, that comes to the surface and says, okay, so that's the way you vote or that's who you voted for. I can so easily put a person in a box and I don't have to engage with them. I don't have to think about them. I push them, I marginalize them, push them to the side and think, well, they're, you know, this is who they are. So I don't have to deal with that. And that's, I don't see Jesus doing that.
0: That's right. I mean, you think about Jesus going out of his way to go meet the woman at the well,
1: yes,
0: the Samaritan woman, that it's to the point where the disciples were scratching their head and saying, what is this guy doing? I mean, don't you know we don't talk to those people? And yet he did. And one of the signs that you're confident in your faith and confident in your beliefs is that you're unafraid to talk to people who disagree with you. I think if you're insecure in what you believe, you're a little nervous about being challenged, a little nervous about being in the company of people who might disagree with you. But if you know what you believe, you know where you're going, you understand that Christ is Lord over all, that one day he's coming back to rule and reign in victory, then you don't have to be afraid to engage people who disagree with you. And I think of Jesus' words in John 17, where he's not taken us out of this world, but put us in this world, yes, to engage the world around us with the truth.
1: Dan Darling has written a really deep book that will take you through the history of the country. It's In Defense of Christian Patriotism. You might not agree with everything that he says in here, but I think you'll grow as you have listened here today and as you read the book. In Defense of Patriotism, featured resource at chrisfabrylive.org, chrisfabrylive.org.
2: No one will ever know. Have you ever been tempted to think that you can keep sin secret? One result of the computer age is that we think it's easy to keep our sin quiet, whether it means looking at pornography, sharing intimate things with a stranger, or pirating other people's property. But there's really no such thing as private sin. The Old Testament calls God El Roy, the God who sees. Proverbs 15 tells us the eyes of the Lord are everywhere, keeping watch on the wicked and the good. Are you indulging in any secret sins? Are you pure in your private moments? We are protected from sin by the fear of the Lord, that constant conscious sense that God is there and is watching. Ask God to help you say no to secret sin, and then obey him, knowing that El Roy, the God who sees, also sees your faithfulness. with Seeking Him. I'm Nancy DeMoss Wagamuth.
3: 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Hello, I'm Chuck Swindoll. 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Don't you just love that? One mediator, and that's Christ. He paid the price for all. Do you have any idea how many people think they've got to keep on striving and hoping that somehow God will finally accept them? Hey, there's one God and one mediator who gave himself a ransom for all.
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5: 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Hope you've enjoyed the conversation. Let's talk a little bit about the wrapping of our, you know, ourselves in the flag, and we've got to vote exactly like the other person. We're a Christian. You've got to vote for X or Y or Z. And I've got to have the bumper sticker. I've got to be out there on the stump. I've got to be exactly like my friends, you know, who are wearing the red, white, and blue today. You say there's room for differences here, right?
0: Yeah, there really are. And, God has called each one of us differently with different opportunities, different resources, different giftings. We should respect that in the body of Christ. And particularly when it comes to engagement in the culture and politics. I do advocate in this book and elsewhere that I think every Christian at some level, because we love our neighbors ourselves, because we want to seek the flourishing of our cities and communities, that we should be engaged. We have something at stake. But that's going to look different for different people, right? Some Christians are going to be called to run for office or called to speak out on certain things in a public way, writing columns or speaking and all those things. Other people are going to be engaged, but do it in a more quiet way. And so what I'm not saying is to be truly patriotic, everyone has to scream in all caps on social media at the same time, but that there are different causes. And we need to respect those, right? Sometimes it's easy to look over at someone who maybe feels called to run for office and say, man, you're making politics an idol. Or someone who's deeply engaged in politics because that's their calling, to look at someone who is, you know, running a nonprofit in their community or doing some things that are really important and meaningful but are not as public, to say, oh, they need to have the courage to get involved like I am. You know, there's different callings, different seasons of life. We have to respect that.
1: What about, you mentioned a little earlier, and I read the quote from you, as a pastor, I wouldn't let a person, you know, a politician come into the pulpit. What if you've got a deacon or you got somebody who's an elder in the church and they're running for the school board? And or, you know, for sheriff or whatever the situation is in a local election, you know, that person stands up and prays in the service, even though they're running for a political office. What do you say about that?
0: You know, that's a difficult question that pastors have to wrestle with. I generally don't love pastors giving endorsements publicly from the pulpit, but I have friends that disagree with that. And maybe there's times where it's a local beloved figure from the church that's doing this and everyone wants to support them. What I do think would be helpful and good if pastors would really help people in their congregations who do feel a call to public service to really mentor them and counsel them. Often those people feel very lonely and they would like people in their lives who could just, you know, give them some advice and counsel and shape them to commend them for stepping out in public this way. You know, if you go to run for office, even if you're running for school board or mayor or something, immediately half the country or half the electorate hates you, right? So you're taking on a lot. Your family's taking on a lot. So to have a body of believers to say, we're with you, we love you, we want to help you, we want to, you know, and for a pastor to mentor and guide them. I think one of the reasons our politics is so fraught these days, among other reasons, is that when really good people of character retreat, you know, what fills that vacuum is often worse. And so for people to say, you know, to support those folks. A lot of times I have some friends who are in office, and sometimes I feel when they go to church, not all the time, sometimes I feel like, you know, can I have fellowship because people see me as a senator or a congressman, and either they're trying to hit them up for something that they need, or they kind of disdain the fact that they're in politics and they have to do certain things. And so I think just to be the body of Christ for folks who run for office is really helpful and important.
1: Yeah. All right. So talk to the person who says, yeah, but is it, where's the line? Where do you see a Christian patriot? Where does it go south? Where is the line that you step over? And when you step over that, then it's too far. What do you say to that?
0: Yeah, well, I think that's a good question. I think we have to be very careful, particularly on Sundays, Chris, that we, as things come up in the text, we should talk about moral and spiritual issues so Christians can know how to live this out in this current culture. We should be unafraid to talk about those things. But man, we don't need more pundits in the pulpit. People come on Sundays, they need to hear a word from the Lord. And we have to be very careful about guarding that. And Christians in politics, it's not just important that we have the right position on an issue. That is important. But the way we conduct ourselves, the New Testament has a lot to say about the way we speak, about the way we talk about people disagree with us, our demeanor. And there's a tendency for us, and I can fall into this trap myself, to say, well, this is politics, so I sort of have an exemption to act in a different way. I don't think so. I think the way we conduct ourselves, we are a witness to the gospel. We should look at our political parties and politics as a mission field. And when people see me in this space, do they see Jesus? Am I an example to Christ, or am I just doing what everyone else does?
1: You bring up 9/11 and the unity that we felt that then pretty quickly dissolved, you know, between the partisan infighting. So I'd love to see that kind of unity, even though we disagree on different things. As you look at that and as you look at where we are today, what's ahead for the U.S.? How are we going to do this experiment as we're reaching 250 years?
0: Yeah. Yeah, I really think back to that time after 9/11. I was about 22, 23 years old. And, you know, you had Democrat and Republicans singing God Bless America together on the steps of the Capitol. You had that unity. And really, sadly, we don't have that. And even among Christians. And I would love to see something like that again. You know, we've always been a country where we've had debates. There's always been very partisan elections, even go back to when Jefferson and Adams ran against each other. But I think there is a polarization today that is unhealthy. And if we want this nation to survive, I think we have to reverse some of that. I think it's going to require leaders who, while having positions and fighting for them and trying to win elections, also when they're in office, doing the work they can to try to unify the country as best they can. Yes. I think it's going to require Christians doing this. We should pray for a country. I really think we should pray for spiritual renewal in the country. Politics is important. Policy matters. But ultimately, we need spiritual renewal. We need people to turn back to Christ. And that first starts in the church and then works outward from there. So as much as we can do it, as Romans says, we should try to live at peace with all men. But I'm actually pretty bullish on the country, Chris. You know, when I think about it, we've lasted 250 years. You know, this experiment, it's a little rickety, needs a little oil in some places, but we're still here. And I think it's up to us to try to do what we can to preserve it for the next 250 years.
1: Yes. I'm so glad you put your heart and soul into this, Dan. I think this is one of your best books, if not your best. Thanks for sharing your heart with us today.
0: Well, thank you, Chris, and just thank you for letting me come on the radio and talk about these things.
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9: In the Beatitudes, Jesus taught that blessed are the peacemakers. Now, what exactly did he mean? Thanks for joining us for Today in the Word, Moody Bible Institute's daily devotional, and I'm John Gager with today's reading. Peacemakers are the seventh group highlighted by Jesus in his Sermon on the Mount, and he describes them as blessed or happy. Shalom, the Hebrew word for peace, doesn't just mean the absence of war or conflict. It signifies overall well-being and can be applied to any set of social relationships, from nations to families and friendships. Today in the Word, we read in Romans 5 that those who contribute to peace in this sense will be called children of God, a result that focuses on redemption and the gospel. The eighth group of people who are blessed or happy are those who are persecuted because of righteousness. This is further defined as those who are insulted or mocked, lied about, and persecuted for the sake of Christ. Satan and the world have always persecuted worshipers of God and will continue to do so until Christ returns. Like the poor in spirit, this group will receive the kingdom of heaven. Followers of Christ should rejoice when they're being persecuted. Why? Well, one reason is because it shows we're on the right track. The world will treat us like it treated our master, and we should follow his example while enduring such treatment. Another reason is we will receive a reward in heaven. We stand in a long historical line of faithful worshipers of God who have been persecuted, including the Old Testament prophets. So take heart, even when trouble comes. If you'd like to dig deeper, we welcome you to visit our website. It's at todayintheword.org. Again, you'll find us at todayintheword.org.
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11: This is Max McLean. Why does God not want us to associate with disruptive people? 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I urge you, brothers, to watch out for those who cause divisions and put obstacles in your way that are contrary to the teaching you have learned. Keep away from them, for such people are not serving our Lord Christ, but their own appetites. By smooth talk and flattery, they deceive the minds of naive people. Everyone has heard about your obedience, so I am full of joy over you, but I want you to be wise about what is good and innocent about what is evil. The God of peace will soon crush Satan under your feet. The grace of our Lord Jesus be with you. From Romans 16, listen to the Bible. It's great for the soul.
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12: What do you do when you don't have clear reception? 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That if you have a lack of clarity in your reception, that maybe God is asking you to get out of the position that you're at, a position of pride, unforgiveness, a position of delayed obedience, a position of anger, something that's clouding your ability to hear God clearly. 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
1: Hey, what's up? 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
29: Tomorrow, that's right. It falls on a Saturday.
1: Be sure to, like, pace out the happiness, like, so that it crescendos. You know?
29: That's right. You don't want to peak.
1: No, not
29: that's
1: too right, much. Yeah. We're so glad you were here.

0: It's the Light Radio Word for Today. I'm Susan, and the word is from John 20. In it, Jesus says, "Because you have seen me, you have believed. Blessed are those who have not seen and yet have believed."
1: So we were talking about things that believers, like Christians, self-professing Christians, kind of shy away from saying, like words and things. I totally understand that in some contexts, but some words have got to say, or at least the meaning of it. Like when Jesus says to repent, he's telling people to repent. He's telling all of us to do that. Well, we don't want to say repent a lot because people are like, oh, that's a churchy word. I don't even know what you're talking about. Well, here's what he's saying. He's like, reevaluate everything. In light of this, in light of the fact that God's kingdom is here, and there's something deeper and richer and more true than everything that meets the eye, and he's at work among us, and he hasn't given up on us. It's amazing. In light of that, reevaluate everything. Your whole approach to life, and consider a different approach to life.

0: You've turned on the light. Tonight will be partly to mostly cloudy with scattered thunderstorms with lows near 70. Tomorrow, periods of clouds and sunshine, a stray shower is possible with highs at 82. And tomorrow night, a few clouds, a stray shower is possible with lows at 61. God bless you. 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
2: So important, and you know this. Look, I don't have to tell you this, but it's so important. Interpersonal skills matter so much, and so that's why I've learned them and mastered them.
3: Mastered?
2: Didn't come naturally, I'll be honest with you. Even close to naturally.
3: Where or how did you learn them?
2: What I wanted to do was to show you this can work with like a role play. Well, role play this. I'll have Sherry.
3: Yeah, Sherry, why not?
2: Have you do this with me, and we'll be like on a plane. I'll show you how to start up a conversation. You need to bring a factoid with some sort of factoid. And then
3: why not just ask the person about themselves?
2: So here's how it would go down. We're like on a plane.
3: Got it.
2: Okay.
3: Uh-huh.
2: Sherry, you come up and sit down, okay?
3: Okay. Hi, how are you?
2: You're going to eat 60,000 pounds of food. I mean, the average person over the course of a lifetime eats 60,000. You've already had a lot. I mean, so.
3: Flight attendant.
2: I have too. All of us have. If you look around the plane, all of us here have had probably, I don't know, depending on age, 30,000 pounds already of food that you have and me have had. So that's how you...
3: That is the worst social tip you have ever done.
2: So if the people aren't particularly, prickly, then you can say a conversation and they won't get all offended about something. If it comes out slightly wrong, then they can, and then you go with it.

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0: Shining for Jesus, the light.
1: You know, when I'm not doing so good spiritually, I guess, be the way to put it. I don't know.
2: What do you mean?
1: Like, I'm not communicating with God very much. When this is going on.
2: Okay.
1: It's hard to talk about, but I think people can relate to this, so I'm going to say it. It's weird how my self-esteem comes more into play. Mm-hmm. Like, up or down.
2: Okay.
1: Like, it matters more, I think, if somebody I respect likes me or clicks like for me or something, says something nice. Mm-hmm. And if or a bad day at work, and I'm terrible, I'm the worst. Mm-hmm. It's just kind of how I feel. And I know this silliness and its immaturity, but maybe you can relate to this. Just like when we're not being mature, that's how we are. We're subject to the ebbs and flows of, does somebody like me, or what's my self-esteem like? And it's so weird because we're simultaneously proud and then down on ourselves.
2: Mm-hmm.
1: Both.
2: I think, you know, I think everyone can relate to that, because there was in Sesame Street that little guy, and that's exactly what it is, where he's playing the piano and he's so wonderful.
1: Frustrated with, yeah, he's doing a great
2: intellectual
1: job.
2: And then he hits one bad note.
1: He starts banging his head on the piano.
2: The puppet. We all understand that.
1: I think so too. And I do think the more spiritually mature people I've met, they're not that way.
2: Yeah.
1: It really, and I like that, because once you've kind of imbibed this thing, you've breathed it, and you've drunk in the truth about who you really are. You can't be proud, but you realize how much God actually loves you. You can't be like beating yourself up all the time.
2: Mm-hmm.
1: So it gives you this nice stability. You can deal from that.
2: That's a great point, because either one is about you.
1: Oh, totally.
2: Right.
1: 100%. Mm-hmm. Like, the more I'm less I am about him, I don't want to make this into a trite thing I can put on a bumper sticker, but mm-hmm. the less I am about him, it's more about me. Mm-hmm. That's always the wrestling match.

0: You've turned on the light. Tonight will be partly to mostly cloudy with scattered thunderstorms with lows near 70. Tomorrow, periods of clouds and sunshine, a stray shower is possible with highs at 82. And tomorrow night, a few clouds, a stray shower is possible with lows at 61. God bless you. 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
3: Hi, Pastor Mark here from Vibrant Church. God said you don't light a candle and put it under a bush. No, let our light shine before men so they may see God working through us. You know, fear can stop what God wants to do through us all. Did you know the greatest leaders do great things despite a fear? We all have been given gifts and talents to share with this world. Gideon was hiding in fear, but the angel of the Lord came to him and called him a mighty warrior. When we see ourselves as God sees us, people's lives will be changed and miracles will begin to happen. 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
1: This is so cool. I get so excited about this. We have this awesome spaceship that I am captaining right now. That's right. And then Sherry is the navigator, and we're looking at an alien planet teeming with friendly alien life. They're really good aliens.
2: Oh, okay. That's good to know.
1: But it's at stake because it'll blow up if a listener gets a question wrong. Yeah. So who do we have on the phone here?
2: Dawn and David are on the phone together.
1: Here is the question, and you guys can collaborate as a married couple. Great to have a married couple on board the spaceship. But it's just basically a high-low thing for you, Dawn and David. How many times will the average household go to the supermarket during the year?
2: Ooh.
1: High or low, 100. Is that high or is it low for the average household to go to the supermarket 100 times a year? High or low, what do you think?
3: I think we have to go with low.
1: Gonna go with low. You think it's higher than 100?
2: Okay.
1: Okay.
2: I agree.
1: Bill, okay. And if you guys are right, they will be erecting statues to this married couple.
2: Oh, that's nice.
1: And if you're wrong...
2: In the town square?
1: If you're wrong, you will together bear the guilt forever.
2: Well, at least they have each other.
1: They have each other, but...
4: And the wake house.
2: Right.
1: Yeah, we'll see what happens here. And the actual answer is number of times the average household goes to the supermarket 73 times a year. That's low!
2: Whoa.
4: Oh.
2: Wow.
4: At least we have each other.
2: Still.
1: So it's all about you.
2: Can't be about the aliens. They're gone.
1: Yeah, they're gone.
4: Wow. I didn't know about them 5 minutes ago, so I mean.
1: Yeah.
2: What's the difference?
1: Yeah.

0: From the Christian News Radio Network, I'm Joe Miller. Americans packing the roads and skies as they head to their destinations for the holiday weekend. AAA says more than 72 million Americans traveling during the Independence Day holiday period this year. The holiday travel sets another record, but it's only a 0.5% increase from last year's. Rising inflationary pressures take a toll. 4th of July celebrations in New York this weekend include a 250-year ball drop, a fleet of ships in the New York City Harbor, and military flyovers. But News Nation's Alicia Nieves reports an unwelcome guest on the celebration is 100-degree temperatures.
1: A new study from Equal Futures found the U.S. is only one of 9 countries without any guaranteed paid annual leave.
2: In every region around the world, across every economic size, there are countries setting up systems to provide workers some type of right.
1: Rhode Island Democratic Representative Seth Magaziner says paid time off should be a legally guaranteed right in the U.S. too.
3: We have a culture of working hard in America, and that will always be the case, and that's fine. But you got to find the right balance, right?
0: New York is also hosting the World Cup match on Sunday. Death toll in the Venezuela earthquakes now stands at nearly 2,600. Acting President Delcy Rodriguez said Friday, the sharp increase in deaths is due to rescue operations finding bodies in the rubble. Over 12,000 people were injured in last week's quakes. Over 38,000 are reportedly still unaccounted for. A financial disclosure shows President Trump made over 300 stock purchases the day before he announced his first tariff pause. None of the stock purchases had been disclosed before Tuesday, despite a 45-day deadline to report financial transactions. The disclosure is fueling demands from both Republicans and Democrats for greater scrutiny of his financial interests. World Cup inspiring some U.S. lawmakers to look into how much paid time off Americans get. How do foreign fans get so much time off from work? News Nation's Gabrielle Caracciolo reports.
4: Yesterday, we saw 100 degrees, and it's the first time we're seeing triple digits in about 14 years. So the National Weather Service warning everyone about this heat, humidity, along with the possibility of severe thunderstorms through to the end of tomorrow night. City officials urging people, and you could heed this warning really around the country, drink water more than you think, take breaks, and certainly know where you can get inside and cool down.
0: His legislation calls for at least 2 weeks of paid vacation time each year for all workers. Three more teams punched their tickets to the World Cup round of 16. Spain shut out Austria 3-0. Portugal enjoyed a 2-1 win over Croatia. And Switzerland blanked Algeria 2-0. A trio of other matchups taking place today. Australia battles Egypt. Argentina clashes against Cape Verde. And Colombia squares off against Ghana. From Christian News Radio Network, I'm Jim Miller. To hear this and other reports on demand, visit ChristianNewsRadio.org.
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18: Hey, what's up? Happy 4th of July weekend to you. My name is Brant. Producer Sherry is here, and we are so glad you're here too.

0: It's the Light Radio Word for Today. I'm Susan, and the word is from John 20. In it, Jesus says, "Because you have seen me, you have believed. Blessed are those who have not seen and yet have believed."
1: Everybody wants to be a good person. They really do. Deep down, they want, on their own terms, usually. But they still want to be thought of as a good person. Like, look at what I did here. Look at this good religious thing I did. Or look at my carbon offsets. Or look at how I bought these shoes and a child gets shoes. If I buy, like, there's all these different things. We like that very, very much. What I am stunned by with Jesus is that he looks past all of those attempts and sees who we really are and still thinks you and I are worth dying for. Like, he sees through all of that stuff, all the posing, all the virtue signaling, all the hypocrisy, all the ways we fool ourselves, the self-deceptions and stuff. And he looks through it in a way we can't even and still thinks we're infinitely valuable. That's amazing.

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2: My name is Brent, and we... Oh, hey, on a second. Oh, we've just been handed breaking animal news.
3: Okay.
4: I don't understand what's going on. Are you emotional?
2: I might need you to read this.
4: Are you emotional? What's going on?
2: Do you mind if I hand you the story? Can you read it?
4: Okay. All right. The sniff shows me that I have to. Okay.
2: Can you give the update?
4: The headline?
2: This is the actual story, isn't it?
4: Cat hugs. Oh, my goodness. Cat hugs and kisses his human when he plays accordion just for him. You want me to read?
2: Yeah.
4: An adorable ginger kitten gives his human snuggles and kisses while he plays the accordion just for him. It's the sweetest thing.
2: That's,
4: okay.
2: There
4: you go. All righty.
2: That's actual stuff that's going
4: okay.
2: on.
4: Okay.
2: There's a little cat.
4: My goodness. This is... really rung an emotional bell for you, hasn't it?
2: As an accordion guy.
4: I know.
2: Who's, frankly, often ostracized.
4: Okay. At least you know a cat cares.
2: At least I know a cat cares.

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1: So is it the best kept secret in the world? 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
1: Just sharing this. I don't know where this is going. I realize this can be something that's a little bit tricky to talk about, but it says here that women don't like it when other women talk about how overweight they are. They don't want to hear it.
2: They don't want to hear it, like, from their friends?
1: From friends. They don't want you going on about it.
2: Hmm.
1: Okay. Researchers at Notre Dame University found that women who constantly criticize themselves about their eating or exercise habits are less liked than women who might also be overweight but are just comfy with it. I don't want to hear you talking about it.
2: Yeah, I can see that, I guess. I don't know. I yeah.

0: I think probably, I don't know either, but I do remember that guy. I told you that story about there's a guy who's got the same nystagmus problem I have. Mm-hmm. So my eyes move back and forth. My head moves, like, I don't think that much about it. Like, there are times I forget about it. But he was, when I was around him, he was talking about it constantly. Mm-hmm. And it was, I felt, I really didn't like that.
1: Okay.
0: Then I felt more aware of my own issues.
1: Maybe that's
0: part of it. If somebody's sharing, oh, I'm so this and that, like, I'm the same weight. So if you're going to go on.
1: Well, I was thinking more, there's something specifically you can do about the weight thing.
0: Yeah.
1: If you're not going to do anything, let's both have a piece of cheesecake and drop it.
0: Exactly. If you're saying it's in between donuts, we don't know what to say. So you're leaving us. Other than that, we love you. And we don't really think about it that much.
1: Yeah.
0: It's just not think about it.

me face this loneliness alone, making well with my soul. I need a peace that only heaven knows. Jesus, could you please just sit and cry with me till I can sing, till I can sing. It is well.

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1: This is Pastor Ed Wheeler at Valley Bible Church in East Middlebury, reminding you that God has put us in Vermont for such a time as this. 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

0: shining for Jesus, the light.
1: We were talking about resentment and why it's so sweet. It's weird because we know it's poisonous. It'll kill you.
2: And I don't think people, even people who battle resentment, I don't think they would say that it's sweet.
1: Ah.
2: But it is, right?
1: I think it is. And it's sweet in the sense, like, I'm trying to think of an example. Like saying, I told you so.
2: Uh-huh.
1: For example, there's a little sweetness there.
2: Mm-hmm.
1: I was right.
2: Mm-hmm.
1: You were wrong.
2: Mm-hmm.
1: We love that. There's something inside us that is so designed, just like taste receptors, I guess, mm-hmm. like where there's receptors that are just waiting for somebody to be wrong and us to be right.
2: Mm-hmm.
1: Because we want to lift ourselves up, mm-hmm. to feel secure and significant, mm-hmm. and important, mm-hmm. and right. It's self-righteousness. But there is a sweetness there. And to couple that with you were wrong, being able to say that, I saw someone writing about it and said it's like that savory sweet thing. Now you got both flavors going on.
2: Yeah.
1: We love that. Not only am I right, you're wrong.
2: You're wrong.
1: You got both of them.

0: Medicare supplement ads. And the last time during open season, there were four or five words that were in every single one of them: deserve, entitled, free, and I forget the fourth one, but they were all self-directed. You know, you need to do this because you're going to, if you sign up, you're going to get all this free stuff. You're going to get free groceries. You're going to get free eye care. You're going to get free dental visits and all this other. And after a while, and when it's reinforced in our education system that the rich are evil people, and you've heard that, you're going to hear that tomorrow night in the State of the Union about evil corporations and the rich aren't paying their fair share, the same old stuff we've heard since the Roosevelt administration. And when you have envy, greed, and entitlement rather than hard work, self-control, and personal responsibility, then you're going to get a lot of people addicted to the first and ignore the second, and that's going to contribute to the decline and ultimate collapse of this nation as it has in the past.
1: Well, let me go back to your point about the collapse of these empires when they no longer have a shared value system. And let's go to what you just talked about with Medicare, because it's brilliant. It raises the question of whether our children or our grandchildren will, in fact, have these same sort of subsidies when they get to a certain age. And the fact of the matter is, no. Why? Because the government lacks the self-control not to spend money they don't have. You give these numbers, Cal, and you and I know this being so close to Washington, but I don't know that the average American is cognizant of how rapidly that debt clock is turning over and over and over again. We can't even pay the interest, let alone pay down the debt. But the idea is that you're in office for 4 years or 6 years, you'll spend it now, you'll garner votes, you'll get reelected, and then you'll get out of Dodge and somebody else gets stuck with the bill. That's you right. And me, the taxpayer. That's a moral issue.
0: Yes, it's called kicking the can down the road.
1: Right.
0: And when the politicians care only about their own careers and getting reelected, this is what you get. Everybody knows, including people on the left, if they're honest, that Social Security and Medicare need to be reformed. You either have to raise the age limit a little bit or cut benefits or raise taxes. Those are the only three options. But nobody will do it, because they'd rather have the issue than the solution. This is the dirty little secret about Washington. No matter which party is elected, nothing ever seems to get solved. Because politicians, if you solve a problem, you no longer have the issue. And if you don't have the issue, you don't have anything to run on. Look at how the left has divided us over race and class and wealth, envy, greed, and entitlement. You know, when I was growing up, I was taught inspiration followed by motivation followed by perspiration improves any life. Now it's envy, greed, and entitlement, the unholy trinity of the secular progressives.
1: Yeah, but again, doesn't that go back to the idea of a shared value system? A workman is worth his hire. That's a biblical principle, and it was an honor to have a job and to put bread on your table, and we never thought that government was going to supply all of our needs according to its riches in Washington, and yet we somehow convoluted that to think that somehow we get it. That's another problem about the mythology of Washington, Cal, and that is people think that the money comes from Washington. They print it, but we send it through our taxes, and if you don't understand that economics, then you're going to understand that you're going to get stuck with the bill sooner or later. Like, for example, if you decide that you're going to forgive student debt, let me just hit the pause button. And I always say to my friends, look, I'm not being political. I'm calling the plays between the Packers and the Bears here. So here's the facts. The Constitution does not give the President of the United States the power to forgive debt. The President can delay. He can stall. He cannot, according to the Constitution of these United States, forgive debt. So that is a political ploy. And it isn't a matter of forgiving debt for one group. It's a matter of passing the debt on to another group, correct?
0: It's also buying votes. And the Supreme Court said that, as you said, the forgiveness of debt is not within the power of the President of the United States. But he goes and does it anyway. Are troops going to show up and arrest him? No. He does whatever he wants, or the staff does. I'm not sure he knows what's going on half the time. But, you know, when you don't have a shared moral value system, when you don't honor hard work and personal responsibility and saving your own money and investing for your your own future. And government as a last resort, not government as a first resource, then you're going to have a more successful life. But we flip that now. And it's a perversion of the 23rd Psalm, I call it. The government is my keeper, I shall not want. Yea, though I walk through the valley of the shadow of poverty, the Health and Human Services Department will be there comforting me. This is just crazy. We can't go on like this. And we need more people speaking out about it and taking more personal responsibility for themselves and not looking to government.
1: Yeah, could not agree more. So everybody within the sound of our voices understands that you're not a man who waffles, that you have clarity of thought and you put your ideas out there and you do so unashamedly. And yet I have to tell you, one of the things I've admired about you for years and years, Cal, is the way that you love people, people who hold diametrically opposite worldviews. And a perfect example of this is Bob Beckel, who has now stepped into eternity. I loved the way you loved Bob. And he initially had a worldview that was 180 degrees different from Cal Thomas. Yet you wrote the column together for USA Today. You would appear on television shows together on a regular basis. And when the tally lights of the cameras were turned off, you genuinely loved this man. Teach us how somebody who's...
0: I keep his picture on my desk. He was my best friend. My best friend. And, you know, I just take this Jesus as the example. He dined with publicans and sinners. He scandalized the religious leaders of his day. He said, I didn't come for the healthy. I came to for the sick. And so he's my example. And the amazing thing is, you know, a lot of the secular progressives don't expect this from what they think is the stereotypical view of a Christian. You're anti-everything. You know, you're anti-abortion. You're anti-gay. You're anti-Democrat. You're anti this. Well, I'm for stuff. I'm for Jesus, and I'm for his teachings and his restorative power, and I'm for all of those things. And so I want to be obedient to what he said. The greatest evangelistic tools ever given to us were love your enemies, pray for those who persecute you, care for widows and orphans, visit those in prison, and you know, feed the hungry, clothe the naked. Not as a social gospel, because no one is saved by doing those acts, but as a demonstration of God's love for the human body so that you can then be open to share the ultimate gospel with them. I remember when I was working at CNN, there was a producer there sensing something different about me, which usually doesn't take very long. She said, what are you? I said, tall. She said, no, where do you go to church? I said, I am the church. She said, look, wise guy, what do you do on Sunday morning? I said, well, depending on how I feel, I grab a cup of coffee, take a shower. She said, look, when you leave the building, where do you go? I gave her an address. She said, is there a building there? I said, yeah. She said, what's the name of the building? I said, what are you getting at? She said, I want to know what you believe. Now we can have a conversation.
1: Wow. That's why I love Cal Thomas, by the way. So the book, America's Expiration Date, is going to be re-released. If you didn't read it the first time, get it now, because Cal has added even more to this very important book. Back after this.
2: 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Stay tuned and find out why.
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1: America's expiration date. It is the book that Cal Thomas has written that's now going to be re-released. Cal has added more to the book. And by the way, if you're asking yourself, Janet, how come you're not talking about these empires in greater depth? You're going to have to go back to my audio file, listen to my original conversation with Cal, and I'll break that down for you. Here's the second reason, in full transparency. I want you to get the book. I want you to read it for yourself. It is a great history lesson. By the way, he features what he calls cameos throughout the book, where he highlights individuals that are significant in each of these empires. So it's not only fascinating history, it is a wake-up call for where we are today. And in typical Cal Thomas fashion, he doesn't leave us, you know, with the glass half empty. He absolutely always sees the glass half full because there's hope. And he also reminds us that the best is yet to come. This is not as good as it gets, and we only have temporary citizenship here. Which takes me, Cal, to where I want to explore in this last segment in an hour that's gone far too quickly. So Augustine talks about the city of God and the city of man. We're in but not of this world. We are sojourners. We're passing through. We are eternal citizens of heaven if we know Christ as our personal Savior. But in the muck, the mire, and the mess that is east of Eden, which is where we find ourselves now, we're still supposed to engage somehow. In the book where you deal with the United States, 1776-? And I love the way you titled that. You remind us that there's still time. So this is this tension that I was talking about earlier, where we're still called to engage, to interact, but we've got to do some work at home. So it's first at our home and then outside into the culture. Give us some suggestions, particularly when we're in the midst of a messy political year where it's nothing but argument ad hominem. You and I have been through a gazillion political cycles. Yeah. I've never seen it like this, where we're not debating ideas. We're mudslinging against our opponent. There's no substantive conversations about hugely important issues. So I want you to, I'm going to put the same Francis Schaeffer question on the table. How then do we as the church today live following Jesus Christ in this mess?
0: Yeah, well, of course, the contest between Thomas Jefferson and John Adams wasn't exactly a walk in the park either, but I didn't cover that election. So I think you look at Scripture, and how do you want to receive and engage the power of God? Over and over in Scripture, we're told that God's power is made perfect in weakness, humility, the last place at the table, the widow's mite, the mustard seed. Humble yourself under the mighty hand of God, and he will exalt you in due time if you faint not. Now, why is that so central in Scripture? Because humility is the most important character quality that God admires, respects, and blesses. If you start at the top with who's going to win the next election, who's going to be in the majority of the Senate and the House, you're going to be frustrated, even if who you voted for is elected, because that's not the way to engage the power of God. God wants to be honored and blessed because that's why we were made, and we are of no greater power and of no greater happiness than we are when we are blessing God with our lips and with our lives. Mm. So if we want to see things change at the top, we have to start at the bottom. And the bottom begins with obedience to the commands of Jesus of Nazareth, which I just articulated before the break, loving your enemy, etc. Now, we don't like to do those things, or we give lip service to them, because we don't get the credit when something happens. I remember back in Houston days, I used to have this little breakfast in my house, and I'd invite people, and we'd have conversation around the table on things that really mattered. And I was covering the Harris County courthouse at the time, and I invited this judge who I knew to come to the breakfast, and he was very reluctant, and I kept pursuing him. And he said, all right, I'll come on one condition. I said, what's that? He said, that you don't try to save me. So I raised my right hand. I said, Judge, I've never saved anybody in my life. That's the work of the Holy Spirit, but I didn't tell him that.
1: Right, right.
0: Small things. That's how you get the power of God. If you're going to put your trust in princes and kings, it's not going to work. I keep this verse on my desk. I'm looking at it right now. Jonah 2:8. Those who cling to worthless idols forfeit the grace that could be theirs.
1: Mm, wow. Powerful verse. Let me talk about something else you tell us to do, and that is to temper our skepticism with hope, never allowing it to fall into cynicism, and always finding opportunities to lift up what is good and right and true. That's such an excellent point, and yet we don't do it enough. Why is this necessary?
0: Well, I think we need to encourage people who share our beliefs and values not only to run for office, but if they get elected, to support them once they are in Washington. I think, or our state capitals, or wherever they are. A lot of people don't know the name of their state representatives or their state senators or their mayors. If we want good government, then we have to be engaged in a way that we get good government. If we withdraw, the only thing I learned in physics before I flunked table of contents was that nature abhors a vacuum. I don't know if you're old enough to remember the old Chase and Sanborn coffee cans. They had a little key, and they sold it on the basis that it was vacuum packed, and that meant it was supposed to be the freshest coffee out there. Had a little key, you turn the thing on the side, and you'd hear this air rushing in with a whooshing sound. And that's what happens to a culture and a nation if believers completely withdraw into their own little cocoons and create a vacuum that the secular progressives are eager to fill.
1: Mm, wow. So it would be self-evident, but I'm going to ask the question anyway. You're optimistic about the future or pessimistic?
0: Well, my hope is built on nothing less than Jesus' blood and righteousness. I dare not trust the dearest frame, but wholly lean on Jesus' name. On Christ, the solid rock I stand, all other ground, political ground, Republican ground, Democrat ground, independent ground, whatever ground, is sinking sand. So yes, I have a responsibility and a privilege. I write my column to give me standing among my peers so I can share the gospel with them that I've been privileged to do over many years. But I'm not putting my faith ultimately in princes and kings or in mortal flesh that cannot save.
1: Cal, the Bible says out of the overflow of the heart, the mouth speaks. And I think people just got a real inside view into your heart. Give you standing. That means that you have ethos and pathos when you go into the marketplace of ideas. What a joy to spend the hour with you. Thought-provoking as always. And friends, I'm going to say it again. There isn't a book that Cal's written that I would not endorse, but I have to tell you, America's expiration date is so timely for the days in which we live. The handwriting's on the wall. Something has to be done. Now, again, if it all collapses, then even so, come Lord Jesus. I wouldn't mind being in glory tonight, being in his presence forever. But while there is still light, may our feet be swift to share the gospel of Jesus Christ, and may we look well to the ways of our household, as Scripture commends us to do as well. So let me encourage you, because this book had an impact on my life, and I bet it'll have one on yours as well. America's Expiration Date, being re-released by the publisher, more material added by Cal, that it really is a wake-up call for a sleeping nation who no longer has a shared value system, but can share in the values of a great king. Thanks for being with us, Cal. Thank you, friends. We'll see you next time.
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8: Modern criticism of the Bible began in the late 1700s and has continued to this day. The usual claim, often from biblical scholars, has been that the Bible is nothing more than error-filled human writings. Before serious excavation work had begun in the mid-1800s, scholars felt free to consider lack of evidence as proof that people, cities, and even whole nations mentioned in the Bible never existed. It didn't seem to matter to them that they had never even bothered to look for the evidence. Soon, biblical archaeology started finding the evidences, and with each discovery, the critics' pronouncements about errors in the Bible began to crumble. One example is the biblical record of Joshua's leadership of Israel in occupying the Promised Land. Joshua chapter 10 reports how Joshua defeated Hazor, burning the city to the ground. All this has been dismissed by the doubters, but then archaeologists found the ruins of Hazor. The ruins clearly showed destruction by an intense fire. The fire had been so hot that adobe had been baked lobster red. Stones had been changed by the heat of the fire, and the ashes of the city were 5 feet deep. Every claim that there is error in the Bible has been based upon lack of knowledge. Let's face it, no matter what the subject, including history, God has more knowledge than we do.
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11: The novelist F. Scott Fitzgerald once said that the true sign of first-rate intelligence is the ability to hold two opposite ideas without losing the ability to function. Philosophers call such a position antinomy, two true ideas that appear to be contradictory. For example, the Bible says that God's predestination and man's free choice are equally true. Yet those two truths seem contradictory. That's because our ways are not God's ways, as the prophet Isaiah wrote. What may seem contradictory to our mind is not contradictory to God's. We need to rest in the fact that God is God and we are not. 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
14: Depression. It keeps you feeling down, alone, empty, and flat. Jesus said, "In this world you will have trouble, but take heart. I have overcome the world." John 16:33. So how do we deal with depression and find hope in the midst of it? First, identify what could be causing the depression and talk about it. Consider any situational and emotional factors that may contribute to the depression, such as unresolved grief, anger, or stress. Second, keep your focus on God amidst your depression. Read His Word and write down some promises that are meaningful to you. And remember, in all things, God promises to give you a future and a hope in Him. The Bible says there is surely a future hope for you, and your hope will not be cut off.
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29: When you go back for this adventure, you fit right in. You're a character in the adventure, not a main character. I mean, after all, the purpose is still to experience history. But now, you'll experience it as someone who's supposed to be there.
30: Johnson! Ronnie! You gotta get out of here!
31: That's what I'm trying to do, but the door won't open!
30: Hang on!
31: This place is getting better all the time.
32: Then we're agreed, Reuben.
31: Hey, what's your name?
32: I am Saul from Tarsus.
33: Stephen?
34: You are the men who have received the law of God by the hand of angels, and you are the men who have failed to keep it.
32: Silence! He must be taken outside the city and stoned.
35: Ananias, is everything all right?
36: I am here, Lord.
35: He is having a vision.
36: Saul?
30: Saul?
36: Lord, I have heard from many about this man and how much harm he has done to your people in Jerusalem. Even now, he holds powers from the chief priest to arrest all who call upon your name. Yes, Lord.
30: Ananias!
35: Catch him. Easy, my friend.
36: I thank you. I am all right. The Lord, he has spoken to me.
30: What did he say?
36: He wants me to...
35: What is it, Ananias? What did he tell you?
36: I am to go to the persecutor. He wants me to go to Saul.
30: Saul?
36: You cannot. He will kill you. Perhaps. He is at the house of a man named Judas on Straight Street.
32: No, it must be a mistake.
36: Barnabas.
32: God would not ask you to go. Not to him. Ananias, I have already lost one close friend and brother to this butcher, and now you want me to stand by and watch while I lose another?
36: Barnabas, can I resist the Lord?
32: No, you cannot.
36: We are in Jesus' hands now, my friend. I will return shortly.
30: Ananias, I'm coming too. I have a feeling there's someone there I need to see.
36: Then come.

0: Are you looking for stories that inspire, entertain, and ignite your imagination? Check out Adventures in Odyssey from Focus on the Family. Along the way, you'll meet our friends John Avery Whittaker, Connie Kendall, Eugene Meltzner, and Wooten Bassett in a world where faith, fun, and family are exciting pieces of every adventure. Whether you're solving mysteries, learning life lessons, or just having a great laugh, Adventures in Odyssey brings biblical values to every episode.
1: Man, oh man, oh man!
2: Reuben, how is Saul?
1: How do you think he is? This really stinks. We came here to bust some heads, but all he's been doing for the past 3 days is praying.
2: He also hasn't had anything to eat or drink. I'm worried about him.
3: Master Judas?
2: What is it?
3: The man Saul has visitors at the front door. A man named Ananias and a companion.
2: Ananias? Show them in.
3: Yes, my lord.
2: This should be very interesting.
1: Why?
2: Ananias is a follower of Jesus.
1: Yeah?
2: Yes. In fact, he's one of the leaders of the Brotherhood here in Damascus.
1: This place is starting to look better and better. Instead of going out to look for these guys, here they deliver themselves.
3: Ananias, my lord.
4: Greetings, Judas.
1: So you've come to turn yourself in, huh?
5: No rot, Reuben. We've come to see Saul.
1: Sam! Well, well. So this is where you've been keeping yourself.
4: Where is Saul? May I please see him?
2: He is in the courtyard, praying by the fountain pool. That way.
4: Thank you. Come, Samuel.
1: Hold it, you two. I'm going with you.
5: Why?
1: Because I want to, for one thing. And also, just in case it's a trick, and you guys are planning on jumping Saul or something.
4: You are welcome to come, if you'd like.
5: Yeah. Come on and see how wrong you are.
6: Oh, Lord. Thou hast searched me and know me. Whither shall I go from thy spirit, or flee from thy presence? Search me, O God, and know my heart. Try me and know my thoughts. See if there be any wicked way in me, and lead me in the way everlasting.
7: Saul? Saul, you got visitors. A guy named...
6: Ananias?
7: Yeah, how'd you know?
6: I have been told in a vision that he was coming.
4: As I was told that you would be waiting for me.
6: Then you are Ananias?
4: Yes.
6: Praise be to the Lord God. Lay your hands upon me, Ananias. Quickly.
1: I can't believe this.
5: Quiet, Rodney.
4: Brother Saul, the Lord Jesus, who appeared to you on the road, has sent me so that you may regain your sight and be filled with the Holy Spirit.
6: My eyes.
1: Leave him alone. What'd you do to him?
5: He didn't do anything, Rodney. Look. Something came out of his eyes.
1: Oh, gross. It looks like fish scales.
4: Saul, are you all right?
6: Praise be to God. Praise be to God. I can see.
1: What?
6: I can see. Oh, thank you, Ananias. Thank you.
4: No, Saul. Do not thank me. It was the Lord Jesus who gave you your sight.
6: Yes, the Lord Jesus.
4: And now, come. You must eat and regain your strength.
6: Wait, there is something I must do first.
1: You're going swimming?
5: Be quiet, Rodney.
6: Ananias, will you baptize me in the name of Jesus?
4: Of course, Brother Saul. Of course.

0: Praise be to the God of our fathers, who gives us bread from the earth. Amen.
1: Amen. And to his Son, the Lord Jesus Christ. Amen. Join us, Reuben.
2: I ain't hungry.
1: Come now, no sense in sulking in the corner.
2: I said I ain't hungry, all right? Why are you still here anyway? Why aren't you with Sam and Ananias and the rest of your new buddies?
1: I did not feel worthy to eat with them.
0: But you feel worthy to eat with us.
1: No, no, that isn't what I meant. I'm sorry, my friends. I know you both are angry with me.
2: You got that right. You get me all worked up about coming here, and then you turn into Mr. Nice Guy.
0: You do seem to have lost your zeal for enforcing the law, Saul. Do you not care for the scriptures anymore?
1: Of course I do. Judas, I have studied the holy writings all my life. But until I met Jesus on the Damascus Road, I did not know how empty my life was. He is the fulfillment of the law, the prophets, of everything. He has opened up the mysteries of Scripture to me.
2: Who cares? I want some action.
1: If only I could make you understand.
2: Well, you can't. Look, we came here to arrest believers and haul them off before the council. And if we don't start doing that, then maybe I'll just have to turn you into the council.
1: Reuben.
2: No, I've had it. What's it gonna be? You gonna present yourself before the authorities here in Damascus so we can start arresting people or what?
1: You're right, Reuben. I do need to go to the authorities.
2: Yeah? Well, all right. It's about time.
1: Yes. Too much time has passed already. The Damascus Council needs to know what has happened.
2: Then what are we waiting for? Let's go!
3: He asked to be baptized?
4: Yeah, in the name of Jesus.
3: Isn't our Lord remarkable, Barnabas? Only he could change such a life and soften such a heart as Saul's.
5: If Saul's heart has truly been softened.
3: Barnabas.
5: I'm sorry, Ananias, but it will take more than a wonderful conversion story for me to accept that the man who killed and imprisoned so many of our friends is now suddenly sincere about the very faith he tried to wipe out.
6: Ananias! Ananias!
7: Josiah, what is it? What is wrong?
6: Saul. Saul has gone to the temple to present himself before the authorities.
4: What? How do you know?
6: Reuben, the temple guard, is telling everyone the persecutor has returned.
7: This means nothing.
5: You still believe Saul is sincere?
7: Yes. I do not believe he went there to betray us.
4: What do we do, Barnabas?
5: Jesus said the gates of hell will not prevail against his church. Well, we are his church. And it is time we stormed the gates of hell. We go to the synagogue. And Saul.
6: I read from Psalm 22. My God, why hast thou forsaken me? I am a worm and no man.
4: Rodney!
6: All they well, that see well. Me laugh me to scorn.
2: You guys got more the courage than they gave you credit for. Not that it'll do you any good.
5: Where is Saul?
2: He's right over there.
5: They has he spoken?
2: Not yet. But as soon as the scripture reading is done, he's going to fix you guys good.
6: Be not thou far from me, O Lord. O my strength, haste thee to help me. Amen.
8: Amen. Amen.
9: Learned Rabbi, I ask to be allowed to address the assembly.
6: What is your name?
9: I am Saul of Tarsus. I bear greetings and letters from the council in Jerusalem.
6: We have heard of your coming. You wish to make a proclamation, do you not?
9: Yes, I do. The scripture immediately following the passage you just read continues, I will declare thy name unto my brethren. In the midst of the congregation, I will praise thee. Ye that fear the Lord, praise him. All ye the seed of Jacob, glorify him. And fear him, all ye the seed of Israel. Amen.
10: Amen.
9: Brothers, I stand before you today in fulfillment of that scripture. For the proclamation I make to you now is that the man, Jesus, whom I persecuted, is the Christ, the awaited Messiah. the Son of God.
4: What? Yes!
7: I knew it!
5: But Saul has changed? Can this be true?
6: But are you not the man who so bitterly persecuted those who called on the name in Jerusalem? And who came here with the sole purpose of taking back all such people as prisoners before the chief priests?
9: Yes, yes! I was that man, but I am no longer. Jesus the Christ, the Son of the living God, has changed my life.
4: Well, Rodney, what do you think now?
2: I don't believe it. This can't be. Whoa, whoa, whoa, what's happening? What's going on?
4: I don't know. Unless...
2: Unless what?
4: The imagination station has started up again.
2: What do we do?
4: Hold on.
2: Whoa.

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We always love hearing from you.

0: are we?
1: Looks like Ananias' house.
0: Yeah. So why'd the machine start up? What's changed?
1: I don't know. Wait.
0: What?
1: Why? Listen.
2: Have I not grown in the faith and the word of the Lord?
0: That's Saul.
1: And Ananias. Come on.
3: No one is denying your growth in the faith during the past 3 years.
0: 3 years?
1: That's what changed.
3: When I think of the miracle that's taken place in your life, I can scarcely believe it.
2: Nor can I. God has poured out his knowledge on me in my heart.
3: You have become a powerful force in spreading the gospel.
0: Oh, is he still into that stuff?
1: Quiet!
2: I am merely a messenger of the Lord. He has provided the increase. That is why I must continue to spread his word.
3: Your preaching has made you many enemies among the Jews. I am concerned for your safety.
2: My safety is of no consequence. I have been called by God. If I do not preach, I am doomed.
3: And you will preach. But perhaps it is time for you to preach with the blessing of the apostles.
2: Go to the church in Jerusalem?
3: They need to hear of your work here. They need to know you.
2: I do not deserve such an honor. But I could hope for nothing more.
3: Then you'll go?
2: Yes. This very night.
3: Excellent, Brother Saul. Then let us prepare.
1: Wow. Saul's going back to Jerusalem.
0: Big deal. I'm hungry.
1: It is a big deal. He's going to meet Peter and the apostles.
0: So? Look, I waited and waited for Saul to snap out of this preaching stuff so we could get back to having some fun. But he didn't do it. Now it's been 3 years, and all he wants to do is preach. You want to go with him? Fine. Not me.
1: Where are you going?
0: To get something to eat.
1: Rodney! Rodney! Oh, boy.
0: Give me some more of these dates.
4: Greetings, Reuben.
0: Huh? Oh, hi, Judas.
4: I haven't seen you in some time. I thought you left town.
0: I've been trying to get out of here, but I'm stuck.
4: There is a rumor about that you are unhappy with Saul.
0: Big rumor. As far as I'm concerned, that guy can just drop dead.
4: There may be a way to make that happen.
0: What?
4: You are not alone in your sentiment. Saul has made many enemies in the city, not only among the Jews, but among the Nabataeans, including the governor appointed by King Aretas.
0: What are you talking about?
4: Fool! Governor is willing to help us get even with Saul.
0: Really?
4: Yes. He believes Saul and his followers have been spreading sedition throughout the city by telling the citizens that Jesus is king over all, including Aretas and Caesar. He's had men watching the city gates day and night for an opportunity to do away with Saul. But the opportunity hasn't come.
0: Well, this is your lucky day. Saul's leaving tonight for Jerusalem.
4: Tonight? It is nearly dark now. That gives us little time. Come.
0: All right, all right.

0: sure this is the right gate?
1: It is if he's going to Jerusalem.
0: Boy, I can't wait to see Saul's face when we grab him. This is gonna be great. If he ever gets here.
1: Are you certain your information is correct?
0: Hey, I heard him say it, all right. He'll be here. Wait. Someone's coming.
1: That is Saul's horse.
0: Told you. We've got him. Get in place, quick.
1: Right.
0: That's it. A little closer. Come to Papa. Ha! That's far enough. Looks like it's the end of the line for you. But, what are you doing here? Look, I'm sorry. No, don't. No!
2: I'm so pleased that you're joining me, Samuel.
3: I wouldn't miss this for anything. It'll be great to see everyone back in Jerusalem again.
2: I just hope the apostles and believers there will accept me after all I've done.
3: They will.
2: Your confidence is reassuring. Still, it will not be easy for them. I need your prayers.
3: You got them.
4: And mine as well, Saul.
3: Huh? Jason?
4: Hello, Samuel.
3: What are you doing here?
4: Ananias sent me.
2: Then you are a believer?
4: Yes, I am.
3: Oh, I'm sorry. Saul, this is my friend, Jason.
4: A pleasure, sir, but I'm afraid I have bad news.
2: What is it?
4: While Ananias was arranging for your trip, he learned that there's an ambush awaiting you at the city gates.
3: Ambush?
2: I am not afraid.
4: Nevertheless, you must get out of Damascus another way.
3: What other way?
4: Ananias told me that as well. Come.
3: Where?
4: To the roof.
2: Very clever. Well, I suppose if being let down over the city wall in a basket was good enough for the spies Joshua sent into Jericho, then it is good enough for me.
4: But we must hurry. The guards will be here soon. Now, over the side with you, Saul. Come on, Samuel, grab the rope.
3: Got it.
4: All right, now, easy. Easy. Slowly. Down. That's
3: almost
4: it.
3: There.
4: Just another foot. There. Are you all right, Saul?
2: Yes. I'll be waiting for you up the road, my friends. And thank you.
4: Right.
3: Okay, Jason, why are you really here?
4: I told you. Ananias sent me to warn Saul about the ambush. And we also came to get Rodney.
3: We?
4: Yeah. About midway through the adventure, Eugene and I discovered that there were two people in the station. Eugene figured it was Rodney. But rather than disrupt everything, we decided to try out one of the new changes to the station I told you about. Now two people can enter an adventure through the control booth.
3: Really?
4: Yeah. I got here in time to play messenger for Ananias, while Eugene grabbed Rodney at the city gates.
3: So he was part of the ambush.
4: Uh-huh. But right about now, I'd say he's part of a cleanup detail at Wit's End, under the watchful eye of Eugene Meltzner.
3: Good.
4: Well, come on. We gotta meet Saul. I want to see how things turn out in Jerusalem.
3: Right.
2: Samuel, Jason, any word yet?
4: I'm afraid not.
2: They're not going to meet with me.
3: Saul, you have to give it more time.
2: I appreciate your encouragement, Samuel, but I've been here for weeks and no one will have anything to do with me. Barnabas is in Jerusalem. I'd hoped he would speak for me, but I guess he still has doubts about my conversion as well. They simply do not believe I'm a follower of Jesus.
5: Can you blame them?
3: Peter!
5: Answer me, Saul. Can you blame them?
2: No. Not after what I've done to them and their families. But I have been called by Jesus to preach his word.
5: The brethren are gathering at the house of Timon in 1 hour. Will you meet with us then?
2: Yes. Yes, of course. Thank you, Peter. Thank you.
5: 1 hour, then.
3: We'll be there, Peter.
2: At last. But I must still persuade the brethren.
4: Maybe we should use this hour to pray.
2: An excellent suggestion, Jason. Will you start?
4: Of course. Lord Jesus,
6: how can we trust him?
7: How?
6: I saw with my own eyes as he led the mob to stone Stephen. He stood by and watched their cloaks and gave hearty consent to his death and to the deaths of countless others. And now he asks for our trust and expects us to believe that he is one of us?
2: Brothers, I know how you feel about me. I know my past deeds only serve to convince you of my insincerity. I must live with those deeds every day. I must bear the cross of their shame. But I do believe in the risen Christ, and I have made him my Lord.
5: Quiet! Brothers, please! Quiet! Barnabas, you were in Damascus with Saul. What do you say?
7: I have felt as you feel, Timon. I have struggled over the last 3 years with Saul's conversion, alternately skeptical and sure. But I've been watching his work closely, interviewing those who've seen him, been touched by his message, and it's forced me to a difficult conclusion. Stephen was my friend. I loved him. But more than that, he was my brother in Christ. It doesn't seem possible that I could use those same words to describe the man who instigated his murder and who has persecuted our community. But I do. By the grace of our Lord, I do.
2: Barnabas, I...
7: You are my brother in the Lord, Saul. And my friend.
2: Thank you, Barnabas.
7: Brothers! Saul has been touched by Jesus, set apart by God. He has proclaimed the name mightily in Damascus and its surrounding regions. For 3 days he was stricken, blind, faced with his sin, and then forgiven by the Savior. And each one of us has had an equal measure of forgiveness given to him by our Lord, freely bestowed. Oh, brothers, are we not all so blind? Grace is the miracle at work here. None of us deserve it, yet each of us can be rightfully called God's son. A brother not only in Christ, but to him. He has forgiven. Can we do less?
5: No. We can do no less. Brother Saul, in the name of Jesus, welcome.
3: Looks like everything turned out pretty good, huh, Jason?
8: Yes, it did, Sam. And this is only the beginning.
9: Saul had the most famous and incredible conversion recorded in the Bible. He went from being a man who hated Christians and hunted them down to put them to death to being an apostle of Jesus, set apart by him to spread the gospel. But did you know that your conversion is just as important to God as Saul's was? God desires that everyone be saved, and he also has good works set aside for us, just like he did for Saul. Do you remember when you first believed in Jesus? Write and tell me about it. I'd love to hear from you. The address is Adventures in Odyssey, Colorado Springs, Colorado, 80995. 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Our production engineer was Dave Arnold, with music by John Campbell. And I'm Chris, hoping you'll join us again next time for more Adventures in Odyssey.
10: It's the Light Radio Word for Today. I'm Susan, and the word is from John 20. In it, Jesus says, "Because you have seen me, you have believed. Blessed are those who have not seen and yet have believed."
11: This is Shauna on Johnny Erickson Tata Sharing Hope. Johnny, I am glad you have Ken in the studio to help celebrate your 44th wedding anniversary today. Oh, congratulations.
12: Thank you.
11: Now, a lot of Bible verses have been shared on this program, but Ken, if you were to pick one that best describes your marriage, what would it be?
12: Well, Shauna, I think I would pick 1 Peter 4:10. As each has received a gift, use it to serve one another. It's what Johnny and I have learned to do all these years we've been together. We serve each other.
13: And I should add that Ken Tata does most of the serving as my caregiver. Now, I have other helpers, some women from my church and the like, but my husband is the air traffic controller, as it were. He takes the main responsibility in helping with my quadriplegia and pain and the lung problems. Ken, you describe what it's like.
12: Sometimes it's hard, but I took those vows seriously when we said for better, for worse, for richer, for poorer, in sickness and in health. God called me to take care of you, Johnny, and that's what I'm trying to do.
13: I'm grateful for your help, Ken, but Shawnee, you should also know that Ken helps me to go to bed at night. He works the Hoyer lift that lifts me into bed. He prepares meals and he feeds them to me. He always insists on being the one to take me to medical appointments.
12: I order and pick up your medications and clean all the urological equipment. I help with toileting routines. Johnny's nebulizing machine just broke down, and that's got to be fixed.
13: Not to mention a wheelchair that needs to be charged and serviced and fixed. Taking care of our adapted van, you do that too, especially when it breaks down, the lift. And, of course, can you do all the shopping?
12: Johnny, you and I have learned in our caregiving experience some things that might help other caregivers.
13: Oh, especially if it is your spouse you're caring for, like always expressing appreciation for each other, respecting each other, never go to sleep angry, learn to pray together, even if it feels awkward at first, and find a Bible reading plan that you can do together. And it's so needful that you and your spouse build a relationship around the Word of God.
12: You know, Johnny and I have invited our church into our lives.
13: That's right. We receive a lot of practical help from friends at church. And that means it is important that caregiving families ask for help. It's another one of those awkward things, but it opens the door. I mean, it sure is nice to have visitors from church, but families like yours and mine, Ken, we need respite.
12: And Johnny, we both know that caregiving is really, really demanding. And I think it's good to always be respectful of each other.
13: Yeah.
12: And we found that out when we do these things. It's like Ephesians 4:16. Where it says that the body grows when each part is working properly.
13: Yeah.
12: Johnny, we just have to work together to make our marriage work.
13: And that's what makes today a very happy wedding anniversary.
12: I love celebrating our anniversary because I love you so much.
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0: Mention of governments, or man for that matter. It's a gift from God himself. From the colonial pulpits that shaped our founding fathers to the words of Jesus in John chapter 8, if the Son makes you free, you shall be free indeed. True freedom has always begun in the heart. So today, Pastor Jack teaches that the same God who gave us life gave us liberty. And the greatest freedom of all is a soul set free by Jesus Christ. It's a freedom so rich and so complete that it simply has to be shared. Now with his very special message called Living Free, here's pastor and Bible teacher Jack Hibbs.
1: Tonight we exercise our rights and our liberty to gather together as a free people. We have become so accustomed to these freedoms that we rarely often think as to where they come from. And this coming week we celebrate America's birthday. And it is a birthday that still to this very day causes those around the world who are in tyrannical settings to still want to come here, to seek shelter. And as I mentioned a few weeks ago, the United States every year sees more immigrants applying for their citizenship to be in America than all other nations of the world combined every year. Because though this country is not perfect, it is still the best place to be free. And we need to remember that. But it was wisely said by Henry a moment ago that these liberties sometimes have to be defended even at the expense of war. There are such things as righteous wars. And the peril that brought this nation into birth, I encourage all of you to study it and to read it. I commend you, read the books by David McCullough titled 1776. Please, make it your summer reading. It will change your life regarding the nation that you have, that God gave you. Read the book Samuel Adams, A Life by Ira Stoll. It will change your life to see what kind of a founding father, the very spirit of the revolution, Jefferson called Sam Adams, as he was the only one, they said, that began the conversation of understanding liberty. The Bible tells us in John chapter 8, verse 36, Jesus speaks to us and announces, "Therefore, if the Son makes you free, you shall be free indeed." That verse is not only, of course, joyfully, preeminently about our salvation from sin and death, the grave, and hell. But if such a liberty takes hold of you, it will demand that it be the very thing that holds your life captive to that truth. Such liberty will cause you to be liberated and free in every area of your life. You will tell others, you will tell the world, and you'll conduct yourself in freedom. And our founding fathers were shaped by the pulpits of colonial America from the 1620s all the way to 1775. It was the pulpits that gave the truth about liberty and freedom. The ultimate is having our sins forgiven in the Lord Jesus Christ. After that happens to you, such freedom has got to be shared. It's incumbent upon us to share it. It would be equal to us in the midst of a famine finding great amounts of food. Imagine, can you imagine finding a stack of Krispy Kreme, In-N-Out, fish tacos, all together. And you're the only one that's enjoying it while you know that your countrymen are starving. Maybe after the second or third bite, it's no longer satisfying because you are partaking of something that every human soul needs. And we need to remember that. So somebody might say, yeah, all of this for a country's birthday. No. Not all of this for a country's birthday. I'm sorry to tell you, maybe you already know this, but very few nations, if any, really celebrate their birthdays like we do in all the world. So I want you to see what Thomas Jefferson had to say. "God who gave us life gave us liberty. And can the liberties of a nation be thought secure when we have removed their only firm basis

0: conviction in the minds of the people that these liberties are the gift of God, that they are not to be violated, but with his wrath? Indeed, I tremble for my country when I reflect that God is just, that his justice cannot sleep forever. Thomas Jefferson said that. The man who universities proclaimed to be a deist or an atheist. Would to God more deist or atheist spoke like that. He speaks more clear than most Christians who should be thankful for their country. And I do believe in what he said. We should tremble at the mismanagement of freedom. Again, Thomas Jefferson said this. He says, the reason that Christianity is the best friend of government is because Christianity is the only religion that changes the heart. Thomas Jefferson. I stress again, what about the words of John Adams, the cousin of Sam Adams? John Adams said, and may that being who is supreme over all, the patron of order, the fountain of justice, and the protector in all ages of the world of virtuous liberty, continue his blessing upon this nation and its government and give it all possible success and duration consistent with the ends of his providence. John Adams said that in his inaugural address when he was elected as president. We also know this from our remarkable Christian American history. The son of John Adams, John Quincy Adams, he said, the hope of a Christian is inseparable from his faith. Whoever believes in the divine inspiration of the Holy Scriptures must hope that the religion of Jesus shall prevail throughout the earth. Never since the foundation of the world have the prospects of mankind been more encouraging to that hope than they appear to be at the present time. And may the associated distribution of the Bible proceed and prosper till the Lord shall have made bare his holy arm in the eyes of all the nations, and all the ends of the earth shall see the salvation of God. John Quincy Adams. That's crystal clear, folks. Remember this in your holiday celebrations. Let people know it. Benjamin Rush, America's first Surgeon General. The gospel of Jesus Christ prescribes the wisest rules for just conduct in every situation of life. Happy they who are enabled to obey them in all situations. If moral precepts alone, listen to this, could have reformed mankind, the mission of the Son of God into all the world would have been unnecessary. In other words, your good works matter nothing to God. The perfect morality of the gospel rests upon the doctrine which, though often controverted, has never been refuted. I mean the vicarious life and death of the Son of God. Wouldn't you like to have one of the ratifiers of the U.S. Constitution, the Surgeon General of the United States, be as bold today? Now, I don't know the sincerity of this comment recently, but you saw it in the news. I certainly have never heard it from the lips of any president in my lifetime. And we'll let God be the judge as to the depth of it. But you saw President Trump come out that night with Secretary of State Mark Rubio and Pete Hegseth, Secretary of Defense, and Vice President J.D. Vance. And you heard Trump's brief statement, his brief comments, shortest speech that Trump has ever given. Say, God and God, he said, God, we love you, God. And there was a clumsiness to it. And there was almost, I told Lisa, an innocence to it. It was almost like a little kid not knowing how to talk to somebody in authority. God, like he's trying to get God's attention. We love you, God. You've never heard a president, no matter what. As great as Reagan was and as big as a believer that Reagan was, Reagan never said such a thing. What I'm saying is this. It's very possible, I pray and hope, as you do, that God is not done with America. He could be, maybe he should be, the way that we've treated him. But when you see even a president go to the podium on a historical moment and say like a child, God, we love you, God, was in some way, shape, or form a little bit of an infusion of encouragement to me. He didn't have to say it, but he said it.
1: 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And now, let's get back to today's message. Once again, here's Pastor Jack.
0: Patrick Henry said this, "It cannot be emphasized too strongly or too often that this great nation was founded not by religionists, but by Christians, not on religions, but on the gospel of Jesus Christ. For this very reason, peoples of other faiths have been afforded asylum, prosperity, and freedom of worship here." And I want you to look at that for a moment. People, everybody, especially young people, this is an absolute, I know of no other country in the history of man, any nation, that has ever had the spirit of its revolution bring forth a government that is somehow applies to all people within that country, no matter what their faith is. Many countries of the world demanded either worship of the despot or the tyrant, like what's going on in many countries today. Think, for example, Xi Jinping of China is worshipped as an emperor. What about Kim Jong-un? Worshipped. Our founding fathers, in that statement that Patrick Henry gives, basically says this: because we're Christians and we have founded this country, God is true. We're not threatened by any atheist or any other religion. Let them be false. They are. But for somebody to worship a different God or not God at all, that's their liberty or freedom. That's written within them, given to them by the God they don't even believe in. Think of that. And our founding fathers said, that's okay. They'll stand before God someday on their own. But they should have the freedom to not believe in God at all. No nation in the history of man has ever afforded such a thing. These Christian values that make this country great allow for the atheist to have the exact same representation as the Christian. Why? Because this government was established for equal protection, rights, and freedoms under this Constitution. No wonder why people want to immigrate here to America. They get it. I was speaking to a woman this last Monday or Tuesday, I believe it was. She came to the United States in the mid-60s, immigrated from Mexico. And she told me, and she's done well in America, very well. And she said, in my country of my birth, at best, I would have survived. She's a landowner in Los Angeles, has tremendous income. She has a tremendous blessing. And she knows that that was a gift given to her by America. We need to stop apologizing for America. Yes. That is a very sick insult. And I'm not talking politics. I'm talking about, that's a sick insult to the God that gave us America. We're throwing it back in his face. Maybe you grew up in a home like this. When we complained at home, my dad said, "Do you want to live in the Soviet Union? I will mail you to the Soviet Union." And my dad may or may not have been joking. You didn't know. You never would have wanted to play poker with my dad. But one thing was certain, that you were to be thankful for what this nation affords you. And it's still true to this very day. Why is Elon Musk? Why does he live here? Why does he have numerous homes? He's an interesting guy. Richest man in the world, but some of his homes are like 25 feet by 25 feet in size. What's with that? Funny guy. Why is he in America? Why isn't he in the Soviet Union? Why didn't he make his home in France? Or why not South Africa, where he's from? He's a South African. Why doesn't he move back to South Africa? Because the freedoms here afford people the opportunity to do whatever they want to do. The danger is our young people have forgotten that they are asleep in the land of opportunity. Anything is available to them if they will apply themselves. And it's a tragedy to see our young people, as it were, in a coma with such opportunities before them. And they become so dumb to the truth that now they are voting and saying socialism will work under us because it's never been done right before. Literally, that's their mantra. That's what they're chanting. They're deluded and they're sick and they've been lied to by, I think, the enemy of their souls. And what about my good friend? I love this guy. I feel like I know him. Samuel Adams. He says, I recommend my soul to that almighty being who gave it. And my body I commit to the dust, relying upon the merits of Jesus Christ for the pardon of all my sins. Yeah. Boy, that's pretty clear, isn't it? Yeah. Samuel Adams, father of the American Revolution, signer of the Declaration of Independence, from his last will and testament, John Adams, his cousin, said, poor Sam Adams, he was born a rebel. He tried to preach a sermon, graduated from Harvard University, tried to preach his first sermon. His father said the sermon was so terrible, he said, Sam, you've got to do something else than ever occupy a pulpit. Little did he know that God had him to be really the birth founder of this nation in many ways. Sam Adams again went on to say this, we have appealed to heaven. That's where, remember the flags earlier this year? Remember the banners and the stickers? We have appealed to heaven for the justice of our cause, and in heaven we have placed our trust. Numerous have been the manifestations of God's providence in sustaining us. We have been reduced to distress, and the arm of omnipotence has raised us up. Let us still rely in humble confidence on him who is mighty to save. Good tidings will soon arrive. We shall never be abandoned by heaven while we act worthy of its aid and protection. Sam Adams, remarkable. Because I'm on a roll with Sam Adams, Sam Adams said this. His biggest concern was that Americans, this is Ira Stoll writing about Sam Adams, his biggest concern was that Americans would fall prey to immorality and lose that which made their cause righteous. Next quote, it goes on. I have long been convinced that our enemies have made it an object to eradicate from the minds of the people in general a sense of true religion and virtue, in hopes thereby, listen to this, think about socialism. Think about the woke world that wants to erase history. In hopes thereby to more easily carry their point of enslaving them. Indeed, my friend, this is a subject so important in my mind that I know not how to leave it. Revelation assures us that righteousness exalts a nation. Communities are dealt within the world by the wise and just ruler of the universe. He rewards or punishes them according to their general character. The diminution of public liberty will not long survive the total extinction of morals. In other words, he's saying, live out your faith. Be bold about that. Back to Patrick Henry. When Patrick Henry said, this is all the inheritance I can give to my dear family. The religion of Christ can give them an inheritance which will make them rich indeed. You know, those were his last words. Patrick Henry died upon saying that. Friends, tonight, Jesus Christ, he is not only the fulfillment of all liberty and freedom. Sam Adams isn't the originator of the American Revolution. John Adams stated, he said, but what do you mean, revolution? You mean revolution, the war? Nay, revolution was in the hearts and the minds of the people. When we speak of revolution, right now, with our liberty and freedoms that we enjoy, I'm talking about the revolution of pulling souls, men and women and boys and girls, from the grip of Satan. You want a revolution? You and I belong to a kingdom that will reside forever. And for now, God has allowed you and I to live in this nation right now that grants us the freedom, at least for now, to proclaim the gospel. We're running out of time. We've got the greatest message in the world. And God help us and have mercy upon us if we sleep on it, because we have something that the world longs for. They might think they're coming here to maybe live in safety, but where is our safety? They may be thinking they're coming here for opportunity, but where is our opportunity? They might be coming here because they want to get rich, but what are our riches, really? The God of heaven has provided us the opportunity in this country to be a free people. And these things about riches, what we acquire here in this life, we should keep a light touch on them. They should cause us to thank God the more if we have two pairs of shoes. We should be so grateful that probably tonight, or if not after service, you'll be able to eat here on campus and have fun, that you get to do that. And regarding the abilities that we have to invest in whatever your heart desires to make a life, you can do that. It's my commitment. It always has been my commitment, even before I was a Christian, that it made sense to me that God placed me in the United States. Even though I didn't even know God, I later put that together. I was taught to love my country, to sacrifice for my country, and to even die for my country, to even afford the atheist or the man who might hate us or the woman who might scorn us, because the cause is greater. I have been so spoiled in my life to have enjoyed a cause greater than anything this world can give me. We are so rich. We are so blessed. We are a nation of laws, but if our laws are not upheld, and if our leaders are less than worthy, then our nation will soon decline into peril. We need to pray. We're encouraging you to come on out. Can you pray for an hour? Didn't Jesus say, can't you pray with me for 1 hour? We'll give the entire day and the entire year of this nation's birth to him and celebrate him who is mighty to save. Amen. Amen.
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3: The Light of the Northeast. From the Christian News Radio Network, I'm Jim Miller. Extreme heat being felt by more than 260 million people as some cities are already shattering record high temperatures. Local leaders throughout the eastern two-thirds of the country advising people to be very cautious outdoors in what is the first major heat wave of the summer. Life-threatening heat dome is intensifying as millions are expected to attend outdoor events marking America's 250th birthday. 4th of July travel in full swing. AAA says more than 72 million people are traveling during the Independence Day holiday period this year. The holiday travel sets another record, but it is only a 0.5% increase from last year as rising inflationary pressures take a toll. President Trump is at Mount Rushmore tonight as part of celebrations marking the 250th anniversary of the U.S. News Nation's Nancy Liu has that story.
4: Now, South Dakota Governor Larry Roden tells News Nation more than 100,000 people entered the ticket lottery to be here in person today, but Rushmore's amphitheater only seats about 4,000. The presidential visit and fireworks over Rushmore and South Dakota's picturesque Black Hills are sure to be spectacular.
5: I think it's such an opportunity for South Dakota to have a chance to host the entire nation.
3: Ex-U.S. Olympic canoeist David Hearn has been charged for allegedly vandalizing the Lincoln Memorial reflecting pool. U.S. Attorney for Washington, D.C., Janine Pirro, called the alleged vandalism anarchy. Hearn is accused of damaging the newly renovated pool's liner on June 19th. Last day of the round of 32 of the World Cup's underway. Australia and Egypt playing in Arlington, Texas now. Later, Argentina goes to battle with Cape Verde in Miami. The federal government's increased security around the National Mall ahead of tomorrow's 4th of July celebration. News Nation's Libby Dean is at the White House.
6: Well, the security designation for tomorrow is actually the highest possible in the United States. So think something like the Super Bowl or inauguration. So anywhere around the White House as I walked in today, I mean, it's very obvious that they are taking these precautions by shutting down roads. That's one step, putting these blockades in place. So those visitors won't be able to get really any clear glimpse of the White House because of these blockades that are being put in place. They're not opening Lafayette Park. They also are closing down the Ellipse as well. And all of this is to keep that security perimeter.
3: Organizers have adjusted scheduling of some of the events tomorrow due to the heat. A rare copy of the Declaration of Independence has been found in a British archive. A volunteer at the National Archives in London says he was cataloging 18th century letters from the British Navy last month when he came across a previously unknown copy of the U.S. Declaration printed in 1776 in Exeter, New Hampshire, where several copies were printed, known as the Exeter Broadsides. From Christian News Radio Network, I'm Joe Miller. To hear this and other reports on demand, visit ChristianNewsRadio.org.
7: It is not God's will that you face every day with dread and trepidation. This is Max Licato. I have a childhood memory that I cherish. My father loved cornbread and buttermilk. About 10 o'clock each night, he would meander into the kitchen and crumble a piece of cornbread into a glass of buttermilk, stand at the counter, and drink it. Then he'd make the rounds to the front and back doors, checking the locks. Once everything was secure, he would step into the bedroom I shared with my brother and say something like, "Everything is secure, boys. You can go to sleep now." I have no inclination to believe that God loves cornbread and buttermilk, but I do believe he loves his children. He keeps everything secure. He oversees your world. And by his power, you will be anxious for nothing and discover the peace that passes all understanding. 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
8: You've turned on the light. Tonight will be partly to mostly cloudy with scattered thunderstorms with lows near 70. Tomorrow, periods of clouds and sunshine, a stray shower is possible with highs at 82. And tomorrow night, a few clouds, a stray shower is possible with lows at 61. God bless you. 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